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1: Chance of rain showers tonight, otherwise mainly cloudy. Lowest level off around 68. High of 76. Tomorrow, slight chance for showers. Slight chance for showers tomorrow night. Lowest level off around 63. Partly cloudy skies. 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I'm meteorologist Derek Height. Currently 73.

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1: Mainly cloudy skies expected tonight with a chance for showers. Lows dip down to about 68. Cloudy tomorrow, slight chance of rain showers. Highs level off around 76. Partly cloudy tomorrow night, slight chance of rain showers. Lows around 63. 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I'm meteorologist Laura Lockwood. Currently, it's 70 degrees.

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1: 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Hit play and take a deep breath.
2: 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A little bit of this.
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1: Hey, you! Don't watch that! Watch this! This is the heavy, heavy monster sound! The nuttiest sound around! So if you've come in off the street and you're beginning to feel the heat, well, listen, Buster, you better start to move your feet to the rockin'est, rock-steady beat of madness!

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1: Lows dip down to about 68 tonight under mainly cloudy skies with a chance of thunderstorms. Cloudy skies tomorrow, slight chance of rain showers. High temperatures reach up to 76. Lows around 63 tomorrow night, slight chance for showers. 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I'm meteorologist Derek Height. Currently 69.

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1: Chance of thunderstorms overnight, otherwise overcast. Lulls of a low around 68. Cloudy skies expected Wednesday. Slight chance for showers. High temperatures reach up to 76. Lows dip down to about 63. Wednesday night, slight chance of rain showers. 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I'm meteorologist Laura Lockwood. Right now, 78.

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This concludes the test of the Emergency Alert System.

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1: How Paul Robeson started making one film and ended up making another altogether. You're on The Soundbeat. You're listening to Robeson sing Canoe Song from the 1935 film Sanders of the River. Paul Robeson took the role of Bosambo, convinced filmmakers intended on portraying the African leader with dignity. By the time he'd seen the final cut, he'd changed his mind. There had been major plot revisions, the effects of which made the film decidedly pro-imperialism. Even Bosambo's role was relegated to that of a lackey. Robeson later wrote that, "It is the only one of my films that can be shown in Italy and Germany, for it shows the Negro as fascist states desire him, savage and childish." Got a comment for this or any other Soundbeat episode? Click your way to the comment box on each episode page at soundbeat.org. 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I'm Brett Barry.
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3: 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I'm A. Martinez.
4: I'm Leila Faldin.
5: And I'm Michelle Martin. If you've heard the music of Rodrigo Sanchez and Gabriela Quintero even once, you'll know it when you hear it again. It's explosive. It's distinctive. Acoustic guitar born of their mutual roots in Mexico City, infused with the heat of their first musical love, heavy metal, but then honed by the pressure of making their way without a safety net, busking far from home on the streets of Dublin.
6: This pressure, it was like an espresso machine. It was, you know, so it's completely out of our comfort zone.
7: And that's probably how and why, the sound just became quite unique.
5: But in the quarter century since, the duo, known as Rodrigo y Gabriela, have lived and toured all over the world, contributed to film and TV soundtracks, won a Grammy, even performed for world leaders at the White House, which has given them some time to consider what all their travels have taught them. And they're sharing it in their latest album, Our Home. It begins with the title track, which shows the band's gentler side.

0: What was the inspiration for that song?
1: We have a studio at home, and we had a rescue kitty cat, and her name was Pelusa. And I rescued Pelusa, and the veterinarians told me she was, it was best if I put her into sleep because she had no cure. And I didn't want to. So we kept Pelusa at the studio for 5 years more. She passed. We had to let her go. And we were super, super sad. And Rod went home and he wrote a melody. And we had a piece like in a day or two. And that was the detonator that activated this whole album.
0: It's an album that explores the meaning of home from several angles.

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2: Well, good morning to you. The time is 6:19. This is Buffalo Toronto Public Media NPR. My name is Jay Moran, and very grateful for the opportunity to be with you this morning. Absolutely, no doubt about that. With us this morning will also be some showers. We've seen a few here in the downtown area. Thunderstorms also a possibility during the day today with a high 76. Tonight could see more showers, low 62. Tomorrow, partly sunny with a chance of showers.

0: sunshine coming back our way on Friday with the high 72. It's 68 in Buffalo, 62 in Jamestown, 58 in Olean, 68 in Niagara Falls, Toronto at 18 Celsius this morning.
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0: And still to come in this hour of Morning Edition, we'll have a look at this weekend's performances by Buffalo Opera Unlimited. And also, of course, Steve Cishon coming along with this morning's Rewind. Good morning to the time, 6:21. This is BTPM NPR.
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6: I'm Martinez.
7: And I'm Steve Inskeep with some news about us. Two leading tech journalists are founding a new video show on AI, and it's coming to NPR twice a week. The hosts are Kevin Roos and Casey Newton, previously known to the tech world for the New York Times podcast Hard Fork, among other things. Their new venture on NPR is called Machine Gods, and it launches in October. Gentlemen, welcome.
8: Thanks so much, Steve.
9: Hey, Steve.
7: And I want listeners to understand each of your voices. Will you each just say your names?
8: Yes, I'm Kevin Roos.
9: And I'm Casey Newton.
7: And the program is called Machine Gods. What's the big idea?
8: So Machine Gods is how people out here where we are in San Francisco talk about what's happening in AI. They talk about the fact that we are creating these rapidly improving AI systems. Some people sort of jokingly refer to them as the machine god. And also we've been spending the past 4 years making a show about the latest developments in the world of tech. We're very excited to bring this show to NPR because we think this is a really important time for the public to understand what we see here, which is this industry racing ahead towards something that we've never really seen before. These AI systems are becoming quite capable, quite dangerous, and we're both excited by the potential as well as a little terrified of the risk.
7: Isn't this almost a literal title in that there are some people in this field who think they're creating God?
9: Absolutely. There is a religious element to the way that lots of folks out here talk about what they're doing. The name is also sort of a play on some of the leaders of these companies who also sort of styled themselves as religious figures. So that's definitely an element we hope to capture in our reporting.
7: What has obsessed you about this topic in recent years?
8: One thing that I'm fascinated by is that the people who are building this technology are, in some sense, the most scared of it. You know, we've seen this just in the past couple of weeks with the Anthropic researcher, Jacob Coxon, who resigned saying that he was scared about how quickly things were progressing. We've seen this in the call by Anthropic CEO Dario Amodei to pace the frontier and kind of slow down AI development. This has not been true for other waves of technology that Casey and I have covered in our careers. You didn't see people at Facebook saying how terrified they were of the godlike superintelligence they were trying to build. But this is really a feature of the modern AI era, is that the people on the inside who have the most exposure to the technology are in some sense the most concerned.
7: I feel that you have a unique challenge, which I certainly experience as a journalist, as a broadcaster, when I touch this topic, and that is trying to understand myself what is going on and then explain it to laymen. It's extraordinarily difficult.
9: It's very difficult, but I think

0: It's a challenge that Kevin and I both relish. We have seen firsthand the power of explanatory journalism to get people interested in a topic and give them the tools they need to make better decisions about the kind of world that they live in.
1: And Steve, it's really not that complicated. I mean, if two idiots like us can understand it, I have high hopes for the NPR audience.
2: That's good. That's good. I'd like to understand how you think about the developments of the last several days. You already referred to them. Jacob Coxon was a relatively junior employee who quit and issued this warning. Dario Amodei, the CEO of the entire company, talks about pacing AI differently and wanting antitrust exemptions so that companies can collaborate on safety. There are all kinds of theories about why all of this discussion is happening now. There are some conspiracy theories about why it's all happening now. What do you think is going on?
0: You know, at the most fundamental level, it is the CEOs of really two companies, Anthropic and OpenAI, who have the best window into the present state of AI development. And when they look at the models that they're building right now that haven't yet been released to the public, they're seeing things that make them really, really worried. And they're saying, hey, even if we were to stop individually, we're not confident that other companies around the world would stop. And so this is the time to figure out how we would initiate a slowdown if we felt like we were getting to that point.
1: Yeah, and I don't buy the conspiracy theories, Steve, because these people have been talking about these risks for years. I think what's new is that other people outside the bubble are starting to talk about it as well.
2: What keeps you guys awake at night when you think about this topic?
0: I mean, I think for me, it would be what they call recursive self-improvement. The idea that eventually these systems will just build and improve themselves, and they will just improve at a rate where human beings can't understand what's going on. And, you know, if that were to happen, we may enter some kind of scenario where we see ourselves losing control over this technology.
1: And I'll throw in another bit of AI insider jargon, which is I worry about the alignment problem. Mm-hmm. This is the classic dilemma of how you build a system that is aligned with human values. It's an unsolved technical problem. And as these systems get closer and closer to human level experts, it's even more urgent that we figure out how to make them behave not just predictably, but to also behave in line with our values, to not go off and conduct cyber attacks or build bioweapons. So that's what keeps me up at night.
2: And let me ask you about the other side of this. When you peel away the hype, what excites you about the possibilities of this technology for real?
0: I mean, Kevin and I both get really excited about applications in medicine, the potential of this technology to help us discover new drugs and otherwise improve medical care. If you're on the side of human progress and you'd like to see us make great scientific discoveries, it seems like AI could be a really great tool to get us there as long as we're able to manage all of the risks.
1: And I'm excited about some of the more sort of mundane daily applications of this stuff. You know, we're creating this company now and this new show, and we needed a website. And I've been building websites for more than 20 years, and I spent untold weeks, months, years of my life struggling through some sort of programming problem related to a website I'm building. And now we were able to just give an AI a set of instructions about our company and what we're doing and some visual assets. And it went off and built an amazing website that was better than anything I could have done.
2: Casey Newton and Kevin Roos are the hosts of the new show, Machine Gods. You will see their work on NPR starting in October. It's video first. A full radio program will be available on NPR member stations early next year. Gentlemen, thanks.
0: Thanks so much, Steve.
3: Thanks, Steve.
2: And because we mentioned Anthropic, I will note that Anthropic is a financial supporter of NPR. This is NPR News.
4: Wow, it sounds like something we'll definitely have to make a mental note to follow based on, like, they were alluding to all the recent news regarding AI, and somehow I get the feeling that's only going to increase exponentially as we move through the coming weeks and months, for sure. Okay, anyway, it's 68 degrees right now in Buffalo. A note traffic-wise this morning, River Road closed from Sheridan to Grand Island Boulevard. This is due to a structure fire. So we're just kind of getting word of this earlier this hour. But again, River Road closed from Sheridan to Grand Island Boulevard due to a structure fire this morning. Could see some more showers this morning. Maybe thunderstorms. Today's high 76 in Buffalo right now. It's 68 degrees.
5: The music and life of Pauline Viardot will be central to this weekend's performances from Buffalo Opera Unlimited. The French composer's version of Cinderella and the modern opera, Notes on Viardot, will be presented Friday and Sunday at Flickinger Performing Arts Center at Nichols School. It's under the auspices of Matt Marco, Artistic Director of Buffalo Opera Unlimited.
3: And she's sort of underappreciated today, but I think listening to her music, you can tell she was just in that culture, and her music is every bit as extraordinary as some of those other composers.
5: Notes on Viardot was composed by Michael Ching.
3: He is the most performed, or one of the most performed composers that is living today.
4: Oh, wow.
3: His Speed Dating Tonight that we performed a couple years ago has had, I think it's up to 161 performances.
4: Wow.
3: In the last 15 or so years.
5: Before traveling to Buffalo for this weekend's productions, Michael Ching shared a few moments with BTPM.
4: I must admit, I've interviewed many people in my day. I've never interviewed an opera composer before, so I'm pleased for this opportunity.
6: I always wanted to be in opera or theater, and don't really write music without words. And one of the things that I've wanted to do from an early age is to also write my own words. And so that process has taken longer. It's taken, a half a dozen years of self-taught projects to get comfortable with it. And so now I'm primarily a composer librettist, and I have worked in the opera field my whole career, including an 18-year period as the artistic director of Opera Memphis.
5: Ching believes opera, especially newer operas, requires workshopping. And that's been going on this week with Ching, Matt Marco, and the assembled cast.
3: We have people that have sung and performed all over the country, certainly even all over the world. They just have a connection to our region. There's people I went to grad school with, one girl that we went to the same high school, slightly different times, but
4: wow.
3: And she's out in California making it big out there. Bunch of students from the Eastman School in Rochester and tons of folks from right here in Buffalo.
5: Each opera lasts about an hour. Subtitles will be projected for those not fluent in French, though Matt Marco insists many audience members are able to follow the story through the acting and the power of the music.
3: I think it's this heightened version of the human experience. It's these stories that we've all been through, but taken up to another level, because we experience these things, but we don't necessarily have an orchestra accompanying us, or we don't sing about them.
4: Right.
3: So it's taking these things that we all know and just raising them.
5: Buffalo Opera Unlimited's productions of Viardot's Cinderella and Notes on Viardot are on stage this Friday and Sunday at the Flickinger Performing Arts Center at Nichols School. Find a link and extended conversations with Michael Ching and Matt Marco at btpm.org. I'm Jay Moran.
7: Rewind. September 16th, 2022. Buffalonians who had attended President Biden's United We Stand Summit at the White House the day before were making their way back to Buffalo.
8: We are still in complex trauma.
7: Among them, Community Health Center of Buffalo's executive director, Lavon Ansari.
8: I had to put a crisis team together. Let me just explain. We're not trained in domestic terrorism.
7: President Biden and Vice President Harris listened as Dr. Ansari shared the pain of our community.
8: We're only 4 months out from 514. And if you don't know where Buffalo is, we're the second largest city in New York State. We're the third poorest in the country and the sixth most segregated in the country. But we're known as the city of good neighbors. But the shooter came 200 miles to massacre us.
7: 4 years ago, Dr. Lavon Ansari speaking at the White House.
8: How do we rebuild?
7: With Rewind, I'm Steve Cishon.
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10: It's Morning Edition from NPR News. I'm Amy Martinez in Los Angeles, California.
11: And I'm Leila Fadel in Washington, D.C. Good morning. Two new government reports have the most detailed looks yet at the cost of the U.S. war with Iran. It has caused damages to U.S. bases, shortages in American weapons, and a price tag of more than $30 billion.
10: For more, we're joined by NPR national security correspondent Greg Myrie. Greg, who's responsible for these reports?
12: One of them comes from the Congressional Budget Office and the other from the Pentagon's Inspector General. And both of these are independent, nonpartisan agencies. Both reports detail the extensive damage to U.S. bases and military equipment like the U.S. naval base in Bahrain. And this is something the Pentagon has really not wanted to talk about. The Pentagon Inspector General said the Iranian strikes damaged and destroyed, quote, hundreds of buildings and structures at U.S. bases, and it listed eight countries in the region where this has happened. Also, around 60 U.S. aircraft have been damaged or destroyed. Now, about half of these are Reaper drones, and they cost at least $30 million apiece, but also around a dozen refueling aircraft and several fighter planes. And hey, we should remember that in past wars, the Pentagon held multiple briefings every week. We might get this kind of information over time, but briefings have been extremely rare under Defense Secretary Pete Hegseth.
10: We've heard a lot of estimates about the cost of the war. Any more concrete figures, though?
12: Yeah, these are giving us more detail, but they tend to be pretty much along the lines of what we've been hearing. The Congressional Budget Office put the cost so far at $38 billion. The Pentagon Inspector General came up with $33 billion, and these numbers are just above and below the $37 billion that Hegseth gave back in July. And all three are actually using slightly different cutoff dates, so they do seem to be pretty much in the same ballpark. Now, they do not count the cost of rebuilding these damaged U.S. bases. The CBO said it tried to get this information, but the Pentagon did not respond. And the Congressional Budget Office says if the war continues at roughly the same pace as the past few months, with a large U.S. presence and periodic fighting with Iran, this is going to add an additional $2 to $3 billion in monthly costs.
10: Now, does the Trump administration accept those findings?
12: Yeah, they really haven't said that much since the reports came out. The president did take to Truth Social before they came out, and he said that the U.S. was, quote, producing more exquisite and elite weapons than at any time in our history. But both these reports noted that the U.S. was using many Patriot interceptor missiles that shoot down Iranian ballistic missiles. The CBO says the military has burned up to two-thirds of the Patriots, and it could take up to 5 years to replace them. The U.S. still has large stockpiles of many weapons, but the war has put a strain on some important munitions, particularly high-end defensive weapons.
10: By the way, Greg, one more thing. I mean, how is the U.S. funding this war?
12: The Trump administration is asking for an additional $67 billion to cover the Iran war and to pay for what it says are other urgent military needs. Now, Congress hasn't acted, and it may not act before the November elections. Inflation remains elevated, and the Congressional Budget Office says the Iran war is one key reason, and it also predicts that inflation will be about a half percentage point higher in the first part of next year than it would be if there was no war.
10: All right, that's NPR's Greg Myrie. Greg, thanks a lot.
12: Sure thing, eh?
11: Many federal student loan borrowers are in crisis. We've previously reported that millions are in default on their loans or well on their way to default. New federal data offers one reason why. Hundreds of thousands of these borrowers attended the same problematic schools. NPR's Corey Turner has been digging into this new data, and he joins us now to explain. Good morning, Corey.
13: Good morning, Layla.
11: So walk us through the basics here. What's in this new data and why does it matter?
13: Yeah, so it's a new metric that the Education Department didn't fully publish until this year, looking at all the schools in the entire federal student loan program. And it shows what percentage of a school's recent borrowers are at least 3 months late on their federal loan payments. And it turns out that this non-payment rate, that's what they call it, is a pretty darn good thermometer to gauge a school's health and its quality. Mm. So here's what we learned in the data. Borrowers at public and private nonprofit schools, on average, are doing okay. It's the private for-profit schools, Layla, that really got my attention. On average, one in three recent borrowers at these schools are not repaying their federal loans. And then, when you zoom in on the 500 schools with the highest non-payment rates in the whole system, it gets much worse. And the vast majority are private for-profits. Eileen Connor heads the Project on Predatory Student Lending. It's a nonprofit that advocates on behalf of borrowers.
14: These numbers were really jaw-dropping. It's really incredible to me that those schools are still in the program. They're still eligible today. They're still enrolling students today. They're still burdening people with debt today. I find it almost incomprehensible.
11: What should people know about what's happening at these schools?
13: Well, it is complicated. Many of these schools fit a pattern. Mm-hmm. They market short-term career training, especially to vulnerable, lower-income students who are hoping to become hairstylists, electricians, dental assistants, HVAC techs. I called one of the schools on this list, UEI College, where more than half of its recent students are not repaying their loans. In raw numbers, Layla, that is more than 17,000 borrowers late on their payments.
11: Wow.
13: UEI spokesman Joseph Cockrell told me they are, quote, concerned, they need to do better, and that it is all hands on deck right now, reaching out to these borrowers. He says a big part of the problem, though, is the pandemic payment pause, plus all the Biden-era talk of loan forgiveness, left borrowers feeling really confused.
15: That they didn't know the status of their loans, thought their loans were forgiven, didn't know when or if they had to start repaying.
13: Here's the thing, though, Layla. Student loan experts I talked with also said at many of these schools, there's something else going on, something that was true even before the pandemic. If you look at some of these schools' completion rates or their job placement rates, they're often not very good. So too many students are taking out federal loans funded by taxpayers, but they're not paying them back because all that training doesn't lead to a better job.
11: So, Corey, can anything be done about all this?
13: Well, for the moment, no. And that's because the Education Department's accountability system, which punishes schools with high loan default rates, was also paused during the pandemic, and it's taken a while to ramp back up. But the Trump administration chose to publish this data, and it's made clear it's not happy about it, about the results. I was talking with one student loan expert at a conservative-leaning think tank the other day, Layla, and he told me, look, a private lender would probably stop issuing loans to schools with non-payment rates this high. So why, he asked, does it make sense for taxpayers?
11: NPR education correspondent Corey Turner. Thank you, Corey.
13: You're welcome.
11: This is NPR News.
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20: Immigration consultants like Tatiana Cabrera say they're seeing more interest in people coming to Canada, but warn there are still many hurdles to overcome.
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22: UPD responded to a reported serious concern based on credible information and followed established police procedures. According to court filings from police, the students only had a photo to identify the person who made the threats.
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23: Hi, I'm Emily Watkins, and this is the Disabilities Beat. Last week, across our newsroom's reporting, there was a through line: how environmental and socioeconomic factors impact people's health and access to services. This week on the Disabilities Beat, we feature a few of those stories, but you can read all of them on btpm.org.
24: I can only hope that they stop allowing history to repeat itself and stop allowing us to continually be exposed by unknown and known substances.
23: Managing editor Michael Moroziak reported last week on how a Niagara Falls family who lives less than 300 feet from Love Canal have been demanding New York State relocate them after finding toxic chemicals in their yard throughout the summer. Homeowners Daniel and Jocelyn McKiernan told BTPM the most recent private testing also revealed a silver running liquid with a foul chemical odor under their soil. However, the state has still not relocated them. The contamination has a ripple effect. The couple has three children, ages 6, 4, and 1. Their oldest son, who has disabilities, has been unable to receive home services.
24: Our oldest son still cannot receive his in-home services, so massage therapy, nursing, and his service coordinator is not allowed here because their organizations have looked at our accepted test results and said we will not subject our employees to exposure.
23: The New York State Department of Environmental Conservation claims the family has not signed off on a plan for the agency to investigate and remediate the property. The agency says the family hiring a private contractor was not consistent with their recommendations. On Friday, with the 25th anniversary of the 9/11 terrorist attacks, reporter Ejaz Jasil shared a thoughtful examination of the health toll workers who responded to the emergency still carry.
25: Because we had come from the Buffalo Fire Department, we did not have our SCBAs, our self-contained breathing apparatus. Many of us just wore masks, which since COVID, now we all know about N95 masks.
23: Reverend Thomas Sember was a Buffalo Fire lieutenant who responded to Ground Zero. Jasil's reporting reveals how workers face limited equipment, extraordinary working conditions, and didn't know what they were being exposed to when responding to the disaster. 25 years later, many 9/11 first responders require long-term, specialized care for their physical and mental health. Among the impacts, post-traumatic stress disorder has remained one of the most commonly certified conditions among 9/11 responders. Buffalo Fire Captain Anthony Liberatore, who responded to 9/11, shares with BTPM.
26: Any fireman that deals with what we deal with on a day-to-day basis, if they don't think that it impacts their mental health and has to keep that in check, would be lying. What we deal with is very, very difficult, you know, especially a situation like that.
23: If you or someone you know is dealing with a mental health crisis, you can call or text 988, or Erie County residents can call Crisis Services at 716-834-3131. And finally, last week, reporter Alex Simone and I both covered expansions from Roswell Park Comprehensive Cancer Center that will improve access to cancer screening and prevention in marginalized and underserved communities. According to the American Association of Cancer Research, screening patterns, quote, vary across cancer types and are lower among racial and ethnic minority groups, citizens of sovereign Native nations, and other medically underserved populations. Roswell broke ground last week on an expansion to double the space in its Broadview Community Outreach and Engagement Center. Former WKBW-TV AM Buffalo host Mercedes Wilson is being treated by Roswell Park for breast cancer and shares,
27: "This new community outreach and engagement space is a promise that our community deserves clear information, real access, and a place to feel connected to cancer prevention, screening, research, and survivorship."
28: Yes.
27: 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And trust is how we save lives. Trust is how we move forward together. And partnership is how we move from awareness to change.
23: Additionally, Roswell also announced last week a new mobile lung cancer screening van to replace its original van, which was larger and more difficult to drive into some neighborhoods. The previous van provided 3,400 lung cancer screenings across 7 counties since 2022, which is important because only 19% of people eligible to be screened for lung cancer actually get screened, according to the AACR. For more on these stories, visit our website at btpm.org. I'm Emily Watkins. Thanks for listening.
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6: From Marketplace in Washington, I'm Kimberly Adams. In about 7 hours, we'll get the U.S. Central Bank's decision on interest rates. Markets are betting right now that the Federal Reserve will hike rates, maybe 0.25 percentage point. Marketplace's Nancy Marshall-Genzer has more.
8: After the central bank's last meeting on interest rates in July, Federal Reserve Chair Kevin Warsh was accused of not clearly explaining the central bank's decision to hold rates steady. Claudia Sahm is a former Fed economist who's now chief economist at New Century Advisors. She'll be looking for some specific words and phrases today, especially anything that could shed light on what'll happen later this year.
28: If the Fed talks about taking out insurance or trying to manage some of the risks, when it takes that approach, it tends to be more modest increases in interest rates.
8: Like, say, a half percentage point in total over several months versus an extended rate hiking cycle like during the pandemic and its aftermath. Sahm says Warsh doesn't need to be so specific he boxes the Fed in and limits its choices in the future, but she would like an explanation of the thinking behind today's decision. I'm Nancy Marshall-Genzer for Marketplace.
6: Let's do the numbers. Dow, S&P, and NASDAQ futures are up in the 0.2 to 0.5% range, with the Dow future up 89 points. The 10-year Treasury yield is down at 4.99%.
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2: It's 7:19, and this is Buffalo, Toronto Public Media, NPR. Before we get to the weather, just a note to continue to pass this along. Fairly busy area, of course. River Road closed right now from Sheridan to Grand Island Boulevard due to a structure fire this morning. That's been in place now for well over an hour. Okay, we've also seen some rain already this morning. Could see more later in the day, and maybe the occasional partly sunny sky with a chance of thunderstorms as well. One of those mixed bags today with a high 76. Tonight, a chance of showers and a low 62. Tomorrow, partly sunny with a chance of showers, the high 75. In Buffalo, it's 68, 62 in Jamestown, 59 in Olean, 68 in Niagara Falls. In Toronto, 18 Celsius. The time is 7:20.
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0: what was the inspiration for that song?
1: We have a studio at home, and we had a rescue kitty cat, and her name was Pelusa. And I rescued Pelusa, and the veterinarians told me she was, it was best if I put her to sleep because she had no cure. And I didn't want to. So we kept Pelusa at the studio for 5 years more. She passed. We had to let her go. And we were super, super sad. And Rod went home and he wrote a melody. And we had a piece like in a day or two. And that was the detonator that activated this whole album.
0: It's an album that explores the meaning of home from several angles, which is fitting considering the many places around the world that Sanchez and Quintero have, between the two of them, called home. Ireland, Denmark, and Spain. Also, Norway, Portugal, and France. For the album Our Home, Rodrigo y Gabriela also found inspiration in a favorite tour stop, Japan.
2: We hadn't been to Japan since before the COVID, and we used to go every other year. Every time we would go there, we fell more in love with the place, with the country, with the culture, with the people. So we told our management, can you just book a tour in Japan, Australia, just to, you know, to refresh our minds a little bit? And we need to reconnect with that. Really makes us feel alive.
0: Japan obviously inspired a number of songs.
2: Exactly.
0: On the album. Well, just tell me about one of them, like Akatsuki.
1: I was watching this show called Naruto. It's a Japanese anime manga. And Akatsuki is a group of criminals on the story. But it has so many layers. So when we were recording it, I convinced Rod to watch it, and then we can both name this piece.

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1: This is Buffalo Toronto Public Media, NPR 729, and good morning to you. I'm Jay Moran. A couple of traffic notes, slowdowns on the throughway right now. We see them between Ridge Road and the 190. Somewhat a fairly standard flow at this. We've seen over the last week or so slowdowns in that area just as you head into that construction zone on the throughway and also on the 190. Also closed this morning, or at least for now. We have River Road closed from Sheridan to Grand Island Boulevard in Tonawanda due to a structure fire. Well, the government of Canadian Prime Minister Mark Carney is planning to open the country's four major airports to private investment. As Dan Karpachuk reports, Carney made the suggestion during a keynote address at the Canada Investment Summit in Toronto.
2: It's in addition to Carney's plan to persuade investors with deep pockets to invest in Canada. His keynote address was heard by hundreds representing some of the biggest pension funds, sovereign wealth funds, and private investors in the world. Carney says his government is not going to privatize Canada's major airports. The government will still own the land and the assets. The private investors could take over the operation of the airport. That could bring in tens of billions of dollars that could be reinvested in smaller regional airports and provide better service for air travelers.
3: We'll reinvest in our regional airports. It's far too expensive. The service isn't good enough to fly from the smaller airports to the center or other places in Canada. To invest in our transportation system, to invest in national broadband.
2: The four largest airports that would be impacted include Toronto Pearson, Montreal Trudeau, Calgary, and Vancouver. Opposition parties say they want to study the plan to see if it makes economic sense for Canadians. Some analysts worry about prices going up at airports, and unions are concerned about having to deal with private companies. Already, some global investors are taking a hard look at the possibility, especially those with pension funds who are looking for a steady stream of income. For BTPM News, I'm Dan Karpachuk in Toronto.
1: Hispanic Heritage Month is officially underway in Western New York. The Hispanic Heritage Council kicked off its 16th annual celebration Tuesday with music, cultural performances, and a focus on preserving history. BTPM's Ejaz Drusil has more.
4: The sounds of Buena Vista Social Club helped kick off Hispanic Heritage Month in downtown Buffalo Tuesday. Cast members from the Tony Award-winning musical joined the Hispanic Heritage Council of Western New York at the Downtown Library as the council marked its 16th annual celebration. But beyond the music and festivities, council leaders say the focus is also on making sure that culture and history are carried forward. Niagara District Common Council member David Rivera says that lesson started with his own parents.
5: One of the things they instilled in me was never forget where you came from, your culture, your heritage. Share it with your children and your grandchildren.
4: That effort is now taking physical shape on Niagara Street, where the council is developing the Hispanic Heritage Cultural Institute. Casimiro Rodriguez, president of the Hispanic Heritage Council of Western New York, says the project represents the next chapter in the council's work.
6: It's a change maker for our community. It's going to cover arts, culture, heritage, history, workforce development, health, you name it. We're going to have it in that institute.
4: Education was another focus Tuesday. Three scholarship recipients were recognized, including Buffalo State junior Christina Glover, who's studying to become a teacher.
7: There is no better way to invest in your community than to teach someone else. So the only way you can do that is by learning. Learn yourself and then share with your community, because an investment today will pay off dividends tomorrow.
4: Hispanic Heritage Month runs through October 15th, but the council says its work to preserve the community's history and create opportunities will continue well beyond the month-long celebration. Ejaz Jasil, BTPM News.
1: Well, when the Highmark Stadium opens for tomorrow night's home opener for the Buffalo Bills, fans will see an 85,000-piece Lego display right inside the stadium. It's called 12th Man in Pieces, and it was put together by the group Buffalog. Its founder is Eric Santiago.
8: So we have the stadium in the picture. We have the fans celebrating on one side, tailgating. The other side, they are celebrating and cheering. And in the back, you see the city skyline of downtown. So we wanted something that would embody the fans. We didn't want to just do something that was, you know, football players or cliche, because what we did with this is we had the community build it.
1: Santiago says it took about 3 months to complete, with over 2,300 community members helping to put it all together. That new Lego display will be inside the stadium, located at Gate B and Entry 4. You can find out more and see some pictures at btpm.org. Well, some showers, a possibility during the day today with a high temperature of 76. Right now it's 68 degrees. It's 7:34. This is BTPM NPR.
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10: I'm Leila Faldin.
11: Anime Martinez, there are growing calls to regulate artificial intelligence technology. Now, some high-profile ones came at an event Tuesday called the Pro-Human Assembly. About 300 people packed into a hotel ballroom in downtown Washington, D.C. to discuss the risks of AI. NPR's Wo Jingnan was there.
12: The event brought together opposite sides of the political spectrum, notably Vermont Senator Bernie Sanders, a socialist, and MAGA strategist and former Trump advisor Steve Bannon. They had different ideas on how to address the threat of AI, but both railed against tech CEOs. Here's Bannon.
13: The American citizens are not going to be supplicants to the oligarchs anymore.
12: And they called for the public to have more of a say in how AI is developed and rolled out. Here's Sanders.
14: Despite living in a so-called democracy, the public has had virtually no input into the AI revolution that is transforming the world in which they live.
12: Right now, it seems like everyone is talking about AI. Fears have been growing following incidents where rogue OpenAI agents hacked another company and OpenAI itself. Then came last week's viral resignation of an Anthropic researcher, prompting calls from industry leaders for a slowdown in AI advancement. Many speakers at the event, including lawmakers from both parties, air concerns that the technology could become an existential risk if it spirals out of human control. But other speakers raised more immediate risks. That included faith leaders focused on what makes us human, labor organizers concerned about jobs, and parents who say their children were harmed by AI chatbots. Here's Mandy Furness, whose teenage son LJ tried taking his own life twice after extended interactions with chatbots.
15: If you smelled smoke coming from a house fire where children were sleeping, would you stand outside and debate whether you had enough evidence to believe that there was a fire?
12: Many speakers also directly addressed the Trump administration's pushback that curbs on AI development could harm the U.S.'s lead in what it sees as a critical race against China. Sanders called for international coordination to pause advanced AI development. Other speakers suggested that the U.S. had such an edge over China it could afford to pause. Yet others argued that China already regulates AI more strictly, so it may be willing to slow down. Regardless of reasoning, they say that the U.S. can and should stop racing ahead with AI. Huo Jingnan, NPR News.
9: Steve Bannon has talked about tech leaders for a long time. On this program last year, he said they believe in, quote, techno-feudalism rather than self-government. And now, as we heard, the podcast host and Trump ally wants regulation. Mr. Bannon, welcome back.
16: How you doing, Steve? Thanks for having me back.
9: Okay, glad you're here. President Trump said the other day, as I'm sure you know, that the only guardrail needed for AI is a smart president, his words. Does he see the threat here in the same way that you do?
16: I think he takes a different take on it, right? He's got advisors, David Sachs and these guys, that I think have a very different take on this. And remember, they have a much better insight and a lot of highly classified information. So, as you know, I'm part of the president's biggest promoter, biggest booster, and I saw what he said. That's just on certain things we're going to disagree, and this is one we're going to have to disagree on.
9: You favor some kind of regulation. Do you feel you understand what kind?
16: Well, I think the last 72 hours for your audience has been a game changer. Number one, there's all these issues that have been buried in the labs, the frontier labs, and have not been exposed by senior management. Number two, senior management, all these oligarchs that have fought us tooth and nail on everything that Jeff B. accelerationists have now flipped and want some sort of, they want some sort of oversight. And number three, I think it's pretty obvious that they're trying to use this to try to get a almost a moat around the top five, four or five Frontier Labs and Envy and really former cartels. So I think we're in a very dangerous time right now.
9: Okay, so there's a couple of things I want to drill down on, and then I want to hear what your proposal is. When you talk about a moat, you're saying that they want to use safety warnings, you believe, to keep out competitors?
16: Keep out competitors, and I also think they want to... The big thing was liability. Look, they have to raise $4 or $5 trillion of equity capital from basically from people's pension funds over the next couple of years. So they're looking to lay off their liability and the risk to the American people. And I think one of the ways they're doing talking about this moat is not just anti-competitive to block everybody else. It's to come up with a way to also shove the liabilities onto either the government or some sort of other entity away from themselves, kind of like 230 was on the internet.
9: Section 230, which freed internet companies from liability for what was said on the internet. So that's what you feel is happening. But let's talk about the actual danger. Do you worry about the power of AI getting out of control and threatening humanity?
16: Very much so. I'm far from a doomer because I see this technology has some real upsides to it, but you have to be realistic. And what's happened over the last 2 months with people, just young people, these are the best and the brightest of these companies, the safety experts. And they're sitting there going, hey, you can't imagine what we're working on in this agentic construct is getting out of control. So I think we have serious problems, and we have to look at those problems.
9: You're right that part of this latest discussion involves a guy named Jacob Coxon, who worked for Anthropic and quit and said, I'm really concerned about what's going on in there. But what is the regulation that stops this?
16: What I'm calling for is that there's got to be, and not just legislation, that's going to take a while, and people have to be realistic about that. I think we need executive action immediately with the companies who, by the way, in the last 48 hours, they said we're open to some sort of oversight. Before it was all acceleration, acceleration, acceleration. If you're not accelerationist, you're pro-Chinese Communist Party. So there's been a big sea change in that. I just want to make sure it's not a head fake to sucker the American people in here to basically taking, socializing the risk and having them keep the upside. I think it's got to be very serious and detailed, and we need time. That's why my call to action on the Chinese Communist Party today about the quarantine on their AI.
9: Oh, you're talking about trying to limit Chinese development, or at least limit Chinese ability to profit from American developments in this.
16: I want to shut it down.
9: It's going to be a challenge to stop the world's second largest economy that's already doing a lot of AI.
16: Hang on, it's not going to be a challenge. We feed the entire ecosystem, Steve. We provide all the chips. We look the other way on the black market chips. We allow them to steal our intellectual property. They get a free ride right now to their open systems. If you shut down the Chinese Communist Party and AI, which we can do because we give them everything, we can then take our time and set up a regulatory apparatus, I think, like the Atomic Energy Commission or something like that, to have some legislation. You need time to do this right. It can't be done in a hurry. And to do that right, you need to shut down. Everybody says, oh, it's China, China, China. Well, shut China down. It's not going to be that hard. It's going to be controversial, but it won't be hard.
9: Steve Bannon, it's a pleasure talking with you. Thank you so much.
16: Steve, thank you very much.

0: This is NPR News.
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4: Jeffrey Hinton, often called the godfather of AI, says there needs to be a slowdown on AI development. He tells us why next time in Here and Now.
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6: Good morning, May Martinez. An honor student in upstate New York was suspended for bringing a cup of coffee to class. The school district had banned outside food and drinks. Julie Caputa refused to throw it away as an act of civil disobedience. She argued the new rule had never gotten a required public hearing, so the school board held one. Now teachers decide what's allowed in class. Now, we're not taking sides, but as a morning show, we know better than to get between someone and their coffee. It's Morning Edition.
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8: 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Those teams scheduled to meet tonight at Salem Field. 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
9: The Bills get ready for an historic home opener. UB football wonders who will be their starting quarterback this weekend. The Buffalo Sabres open training camp. And who's hot among local women's college sports teams? That answer in a moment. Hi, I'm Michael Mrosiak, and this is The Scoreboard on Buffalo Toronto Public Media for Wednesday, September 16th, 2026. The Buffalo Bills have quickly put their season-opening win in Houston behind them because they're back in game action tomorrow night when they host the Detroit Lions in their first National Football League regular season home opener in the new Highmark Stadium. Amid all the excitement and hype about the new stadium, Bills head coach Joe Brady is not worried about the team losing focus on the game itself.
10: The environment is going to be outstanding. Like, everything is going to be as it should be, and that's part of why this is built. And we can allow the environment to change but we can't, right? Like, there's the reason that we've been in here, and there's a standard by how we play, and it shouldn't have anything to do with what happened in the outcome this past Sunday. And so a lot of stuff for us to clean, that we had to clean up, and I hope that we approach Thursday as it's the most important game of the season because it's the next one, and if we make it about more than it is, then I'm not doing a good enough job, and usually that's not going to end with the right result.
9: Opening kickoff Thursday is at 8:15 p.m. Turning to college football, the University at Buffalo is putting its loss at Florida International behind them. Head coach Pete Lembo expressed disappointment.
11: These guys work extremely hard. They are putting in the time.
0: Now we just have to take that next step where the meetings, the practice, the corrections can be processed and we can go out there and just play.
9: One unresolved question is who will start at quarterback when the team travels to Penn State on Saturday. Senior Elijah Holmes, who started in last Saturday's loss, suffered a strained knee when taken down late in the second quarter. Sophomore Jason Wright went in and finished the game. Coach Lembo says Holmes did not practice Tuesday.
0: We'll have a better sense of where he's at later in the week. So Jason took the one reps today, and if that situation doesn't resolve itself by the end of the week, then Jason will get the start.
9: Now that question again, which local women's college sports team is red hot right now? Niagara University Women's Soccer, that's who. After dropping their season opener at UB last month, the Purple Eagles have notched five consecutive wins, the most recent coming last weekend in their home opener against Iona 3-1. Their other wins, all on the road, were against Lemoyne, Syracuse, St. Bonaventure, and Quinnipiac in that order. Niagara hopes to make it six in a row when they travel to Manhattan this coming Saturday. The Buffalo Sabres on Tuesday announced their training camp roster. Along with returning veterans, the preseason roster includes a handful of players with local roots. Buffalo area native Dennis Gilbert, who played 25 games for the Sabres in the 2024-25 season, is back after signing a one-year contract. Last season, he played with the Ottawa Senators for 8 games, but spent most of his time in the minors. Fellow Buffalo native Trevor Kuntar, who was in the minors with Rochester for most of last season, is hoping to crack the Buffalo lineup. So too is St. Catharines native Matteo Costantini, who split time in the minors last season between Rochester and Jacksonville. Costantini is also a former member of the Buffalo Junior Sabres, who compete in the Ontario Junior Hockey League. Speaking of which, the Junior Sabres are at home tonight in regular season OJHL action against the Newmarket Hurricanes at Lecomb Harbor Center. The game begins at 7:30. Admission is free. You only need to pay to park. And that's it for this latest edition of The Scoreboard. I'm Michael Mrosiak, Buffalo Toronto Public Media.
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12: And now, a Niagara Front to your heritage moment.
13: Ew. 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
14: Just pull it off, Marilyn. Keep swimming.
13: Coach, I've been in the lake since 11 last night. 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
14: You said you're doing this for Canada. 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Thousands of people. They're cheering for you.
13: Keep swimming. Keep swimming.
12: On September 8th, 1954, 16-year-old Marilyn Bell dove into the water at Fort Niagara in a race to become the first person to swim Lake Ontario. The others dropped out, but Marilyn swam on for 21 hours. She stepped ashore in Toronto, a Canadian hero. It's part of our heritage in Buffalo, Western New York, and the Niagara Peninsula. For more, go to btpm.org.
8: It's 7:51. A quick look at traffic. A slow go on the throughway eastbound at Ridge, also 290 eastbound at Millersport Highway. River Road remains closed right now from Sheridan to Grand Island Boulevard due to a structure fire this morning.
15: It's Morning Edition from NPR News. I'm Leila Fadel.
6: And I'm A. Martinez. There are 21 million women in the U.S. who need low-cost birth control but live in a county with limited access. That's the major takeaway from a new analysis shared exclusively with NPR. NPR's Selena Simmons-Duffin traveled to one of the places researchers identified as having an extreme birth control access gap, Maricopa County, Arizona.
16: I went to the Wesley Community and Health Center in Phoenix on a scorching September morning. Chief Clinical Officer Wendy Redford showed me around the clinic.
17: Hey, girl.
18: Hi.
17: I didn't recognize you. Is that a new tattoo?
18: It is.
16: Even though they provide the full range of primary care here, Redford says they do a lot of birth control appointments.
18: all day, every day. And even if they're coming for diabetes, that's what we're talking to them about their pregnancy needs.
16: The bathrooms are stocked with free condoms. They offer patients birth control pills, along with more expensive, long-lasting birth control options.
18: This is like the implant, IUD.
16: All of these options are available for free for people who are low income and uninsured, thanks to federal funding from a grant program called Title 10. The new analysis comes from two reproductive health organizations, the Guttmacher Institute, which specializes in research, and Power to Decide, which does public education and advocacy. Together, they created interactive maps that show county by county the number of brick-and-mortar clinics that offer low and no-cost birth control, and the number of low-income women who self-identify in surveys as needing access to those services. Redford says being able to get the birth control you want can change your whole life.
18: If you've got three kids and you don't want to have four kids because you're already splitting everything three ways and trying to make that stretch, how can we help you, you know, keep your family on a more financially stable path?
16: The new map shows Maricopa County has 29 clinics that receive public funding for family planning, including Wesley and Phoenix. It also has almost 300,000 women in need of subsidized birth control, and researchers use clinic appointment availability to estimate that only 8% of that need is being met, what they call an extreme access gap. Redford says those numbers don't surprise her, even in a big city like Phoenix.
18: We are not in a rural area. We are in a highly accessible area if you have high resources. If you don't have high resources, namely insurance and even Medicaid, if you don't have those things, accessing care is incredibly difficult because doors are shut on you.
16: Rachel Fay of Power to Decide says that reality is true all over the country. Whether you can get the birth control you want in America depends on where you live and who you are.
19: These maps are an attempt to visualize and to drive home the point that it is not actually a reality that everyone can just get access to contraception.
16: In fact, the current reality is probably even more grim than what the maps show, explains Megan Kavanaugh, a principal data researcher at Guttmacher.
20: The data that inform these maps come from 2020 to 2023. Many of these clinics have closed. We know Planned Parenthoods have closed in the past year due to what happened with the defunding with Medicaid.
16: She expects more closures as more provisions of the One Big Beautiful Bill Act, also known as H.R. 1, take effect, including Medicaid work requirements. Plus, President Trump has been trying to cut or remake the Title 10 program since his first term in office. Again, here's Rachel Fay.
19: The truth is there is absolutely no indication that it is anything but getting worse.
16: She says they plan to update the maps as new data comes in. In the meantime, she's planning to use them to advocate for more money for family planning. Title 10 funding has been flat for years, always under $300 million.
19: We need to be funding Title 10 at $700 million at least to even come close to meeting the need that we know is out there.
16: Back in Phoenix, Wendy Redford thinks there are a range of reasons the county is only meeting 8% of the need for subsidized birth control right now. To begin with, sex education isn't mandated in all Arizona schools.
18: There is this like lack of foundational knowledge about how and if and when a person can become pregnant.
16: She also says fear in certain communities, including among immigrants, keeps people from the clinic. As does people generally not knowing that subsidized birth control for people, regardless of insurance, is available.
18: One of the really hard parts is like getting the butts in the seats, like getting the people to come in, outreaching them. We're here. We have this.
16: More funding would help, she says. They could hire more providers and more staff and do more marketing to reach more people. Selena Simmons Duffin, NPR News, Phoenix, Arizona.
15: Democrats say they plan to recruit and train at least 10,000 democracy protectors. That's what they're calling volunteers who will be at polling places across the country during the midterms. NPR's Frank Langfitt reports.
21: The Association of State Democratic Committees calls this the new battlefield project and says the scale is unprecedented. Jane Klebb is the group's president and also vice chair of the Democratic National Committee. She says the job of volunteers is to deter any attempt to scare voters.
22: If you see people outside of the polling locations with military-looking equipment, with masks on, that's intimidating to a voter. So we're asking Democracy Protector volunteers to wear all blue. They're going to be trained in how to de-escalate situations, and they're going to be a friendly, happy face.
21: Sending monitors to polling places is nothing new. Congress and the Department of Justice deploy observers, as do nonpartisan groups such as the Carter Center and the League of Women Voters. But Klebs says American elections face especially grave threats this fall. She cited President Trump's attempt to restrict mail-in voting, which the Supreme Court rejected Monday, as well as calls by Trump's former advisor, Steve Bannon, to send ICE agents to the polls. Klebs says volunteers will all use cell phones to document any signs of intimidation.
22: I think Americans all across the country saw how powerful a cell phone can be during the ICE raids in Minnesota.
21: In a statement, White House spokeswoman Lauren Bisse responded that the only thing Americans should fear is Democrats who refuse to support election security measures, such as requiring voter ID. Federal law generally forbids the deployment of armed federal agents at polls. As Election Day approaches, the Trump administration continues to try to take more control over voting, which is the prerogative of the states. For instance, Homeland Security Secretary Mark Wayne Mullen threatened criminal charges against state election officials if they don't provide their voter rolls to the federal government. Frank Langford, NPR News, Washington.
15: It's Morning Edition from NPR News. I'm Leila Fadel.
1: And I'm A. Martinez.
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0: seeing things that make them really, really worried. And they're saying, hey, even if we were to stop individually, we're not confident that other companies around the world would stop. And so this is the time to figure out how we would initiate a slowdown if we felt like we were getting to that point.
1: Yeah, and I don't buy the conspiracy theories, Steve, because these people have been talking about these risks for years. I think what's new is that other people outside the bubble are starting to talk about it as well.
2: What keeps you guys awake at night when you think about this topic?
0: I mean, I think for me, it would be what they call recursive self-improvement, the idea that eventually these systems will just build and improve themselves, and they will just improve at a rate where human beings can't understand what's going on. And, you know, if that were to happen, we may enter some kind of scenario where we see ourselves losing control over this technology.
1: And I'll throw in another bit of AI insider jargon, which is, I worry about the alignment problem. Mm-hmm. This is the classic dilemma of how you build a system that is aligned with human values. It's an unsolved technical problem. And as these systems get closer and closer to human level experts, it's even more urgent that we figure out how to make them behave not just predictably, but to also behave in line with our values, to not go off and conduct cyber attacks or build bioweapons. So that's what keeps me up at night.
2: And let me ask you about the other side of this. When you peel away the hype, what excites you about the possibilities of this technology for real?
0: I mean, Kevin and I both get really excited about applications in medicine, the potential of this technology to help us discover new drugs and otherwise improve medical care. If you're on the side of human progress and you'd like to see us make great scientific discoveries, it seems like AI could be a really great tool to get us there as long as we're able to manage all of the risks.
1: And I'm excited about some of the more sort of mundane daily applications of this stuff. You know, we're creating this company now and this new show, and we needed a website. And I've been building websites for more than 20 years, and I spent untold weeks, months, years of my life struggling through some sort of programming problem related to a website I'm building. And now we were able to just give an AI a set of instructions about our company and what we're doing and some visual assets. And it went off and built an amazing website that was better than anything I could have done.
2: Casey Newton and Kevin Roos are the hosts of the new show, Machine Gods. You will see their work on NPR starting in October. It's video first. A full radio program will be available on NPR member stations early next year. Gentlemen, thanks.
1: Thanks so much, Steve.
0: Thanks, Steve.
2: And because we mentioned Anthropic, I will note that Anthropic is a financial supporter of NPR. This is NPR News.
3: And this is Buffalo Toronto Public Media, NPR 829. The traffic situation, a little tricky this morning. A couple of areas of note. We've been mentioning this. A structure fire closing down a portion of River Road, I should say, this morning from Grand Island Boulevard to Sheridan due to a structure fire that's been in place for well over 2 hours now. Broken down vehicle on the thruway eastbound, right in the center lane. Bad place for that near Ridge Road, so you're going to be sluggish through that area. 290 eastbound still heavy from Millersport over to the thruway, and the 190 southbound also. I'll look for that to be a slow ride from Sheridan down to the 198. Right now, we're sitting at 69 degrees.
4: The music and life of Pauline Viardot will be central to this weekend's performances from Buffalo Opera Unlimited, the French composer's version of Cinderella, and the modern opera, Notes on Viardot, will be presented Friday and Sunday at Flickinger Performing Arts Center at Nichols School. It's under the auspices of Matt Marco, artistic director of Buffalo Opera Unlimited.
5: And she's sort of underappreciated today, but I think listening to her music, you can tell she was just in that culture, and her music is every bit as extraordinary as some of those other composers.
4: Notes on Viardot was composed by Michael Ching.
5: He is the most performed, or one of the most performed composers that is living today.
4: Oh, wow.
5: His Speed Dating Tonight that we performed a couple years ago has had, I think it's up to 161 performances.
4: Wow.
5: In the last 15 or so years.
4: Before traveling to Buffalo for this weekend's productions, Michael Ching shared a few moments with BTPM.
3: I must admit, I've interviewed many people in my day. I've never interviewed an opera composer before, so I'm pleased for this opportunity.
6: Yeah. I always wanted to be in opera or theater, and don't really write music without words. And one of the things that I've wanted to do from an early age is to also write my own words. And so that process has taken longer. It's taken, it took a half a dozen years of self-taught projects to get comfortable with it. And so now I'm primarily a composer librettist, and I have worked in the opera field my whole career, including an 18-year period as the artistic director of Opera Memphis.
4: Ching believes opera, especially newer operas, requires workshopping. And that's been going on this week with Ching, Matt Marco, and the assembled cast.
5: We have people that have sung and performed all over the country, certainly even all over the world. They just have a connection to our region. There's people I went to grad school with. One girl that we went to the same high school, slightly different times, but
4: wow.
5: And she's out in California making it big out there. Bunch of students from the Eastman School in Rochester and tons of folks from right here in Buffalo.
4: Each opera lasts about an hour. Subtitles will be projected for those not fluent in French, though Matt Marco insists many audience members are able to follow the story through the acting and the power of the music.
5: I think it's this heightened version of the human experience. It's these stories that we've all been through, but taken up to another level, because we experience these things, but we don't necessarily have an orchestra accompanying us, or we don't sing about them.
4: Right.
5: So it's taking these things that we all know and just raising them.
4: Buffalo Opera Unlimited's productions of Viardot's Cinderella and Notes on Viardot are on stage this Friday and Sunday at the Flickinger Performing Arts Center at Nichols School. Find a link and extended conversations with Michael Ching and Matt Marco at btpm.org. I'm Jay Moran.
7: Rewind, September 16th, 2022. Buffalonians who attended President Biden's United We Stand summit at the White House the day before were making their way back to Buffalo.
8: We are still in complex trauma.
7: Among them, Community Health Center of Buffalo's executive director, Lavon Ansari.
8: I had to put a crisis team together. 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
8: 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And if you don't know where Buffalo is, we're the second largest city in New York State. We're the third poorest in the country and the sixth most segregated in the country. 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But the shooter came 200 miles to massacre us.
7: 4 years ago, Dr. Lavon Ansari speaking at the White House.
8: How do we rebuild?
7: With Rewind, I'm Steve Cishon, Buffalo, Toronto Public Media.
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10: It's Morning Edition from NPR News. I'm A. Martinez in Los Angeles, California.
11: And I'm Leila Fadel in Washington, D.C. Good morning. Two new government reports have the most detailed looks yet at the cost of the U.S. war with Iran. It has caused damages to U.S. bases, shortages in American weapons, and a price tag of more than $30 billion.
10: For more, we're joined by NPR national security correspondent Greg Myrie. Greg, who's responsible for these reports?
12: One of them comes from the Congressional Budget Office and the other from the Pentagon's Inspector General. And both of these are independent, nonpartisan agencies. Both reports detail the extensive damage to U.S. bases and military equipment like the U.S. naval base in Bahrain. And this is something the Pentagon has really not wanted to talk about. The Pentagon Inspector General said the Iranian strikes damaged and destroyed, quote, hundreds of buildings and structures at U.S. U.S. bases, and it listed eight countries in the region where this has happened. Also, around 60 U.S. aircraft have been damaged or destroyed. Now, about half of these are Reaper drones, and they cost at least $30 million apiece, but also around a dozen refueling aircraft and several fighter planes. And hey, we should remember that in past wars, the Pentagon held multiple briefings every week. We might get this kind of information over time, but briefings have been extremely rare under Defense Secretary Pete Hegseth.
10: We've heard a lot of estimates about the cost of the war. Any more concrete figures, though?
12: Yeah, these are giving us more detail, but they tend to be pretty much along the lines of what we've been hearing. The Congressional Budget Office put the cost so far at $38 billion. The Pentagon Inspector General came up with $33 billion, and these numbers are just above and below the $37 billion that Hegseth gave back in July. And all three are actually using slightly different cutoff dates, so they do seem to be pretty much in the same ballpark. Now, they do not count the cost of rebuilding these damaged U.S. bases. The CBO said it tried to get this information, but the Pentagon did not respond. And the Congressional Budget Office says if the war continues at roughly the same pace as the past few months, with a large U.S. presence and periodic fighting with Iran, this is going to add an additional $2 to $3 billion in monthly costs.
10: Now, does the Trump administration accept those findings?
12: Yeah, they really haven't said that much since the reports came out. The president did take to Truth Social before they came out, and he said that the U.S. was, quote, producing more exquisite and elite weapons than at any time in our history. But both these reports noted that the U.S. was using many Patriot interceptor missiles that shoot down Iranian ballistic missiles. The CBO says the military has burned up to two-thirds of the Patriots, and it could take up to 5 years to replace them. The U.S. still has large stockpiles of many weapons, but the war has put a strain on some important munitions, particularly high-end defensive weapons.
10: By the way, Greg, one more thing. I mean, how is the U.S. funding this war?
12: The Trump administration is asking for an additional $67 billion to cover the Iran war and to pay for what it says are other urgent military needs. Now, Congress hasn't acted, and it may not act before the November elections. Inflation remains elevated, and the Congressional Budget Office says the Iran war is one key reason, and it also predicts that inflation will be about a half percentage point higher in the first part of next year than it would be if there was no war.
10: All right, that's NPR's Greg Myrie. Greg, thanks a lot.
12: Sure thing, eh?
11: Many federal student loan borrowers are in crisis. We've previously reported that millions are in default on their loans or well on their way to default. New federal data offers one reason why. Hundreds of thousands of these borrowers attended the same problematic schools. NPR's Corey Turner has been digging into this new data, and he joins us now to explain. Good morning, Corey.
13: Good morning, Layla.
11: So walk us through the basics here. What's in this new data and why does it matter?
13: Yeah, so it's a new metric that the Education Department didn't fully publish until this year, looking at all the schools in the entire federal student loan program. And it shows what percentage of a school's recent borrowers are at least 3 months late on their federal loan payments. And it turns out that this non-payment rate, that's what they call it, is a pretty darn good thermometer to gauge a school's health and its quality. So here's what we learned in the data. Borrowers at public and private nonprofit schools, on average, are doing okay. It's the private for-profit schools, Layla, that really got my attention. On average, one in three recent borrowers at these schools are not repaying their federal loans. And then, when you zoom in on the 500 schools with the highest non-payment rates in the whole system, it gets much worse. And the vast majority are private for-profits. Eileen Connor heads the Project on Predatory Student Lending. It's a nonprofit that advocates on behalf of borrowers.
14: These numbers were really jaw-dropping. It's really incredible to me that those schools are still in the program. They're still eligible today. They're still enrolling students today. They're still burdening people with debt today. I find it almost incomprehensible.
11: What should people know about what's happening at these schools?
13: Well, it is complicated. Many of these schools fit a pattern. Mm-hmm. They market short-term career training, especially to vulnerable, lower-income students who are hoping to become hairstylists, electricians, dental assistants, HVAC techs. I called one of the schools on this list, UEI College, where more than half of its recent students are not repaying their loans. In raw numbers, Layla, that is more than 17,000 borrowers late on their payments.
15: Wow.
13: UEI spokesman Joseph Cockrell told me they are, quote, concerned, they need to do better, and that it is all hands on deck right now, reaching out to these borrowers. He says a big part of the problem, though, is the pandemic payment pause, plus all the Biden-era talk of loan forgiveness, left borrowers feeling really confused.
16: That they didn't know the status of their loans, thought their loans were forgiven, didn't know when or if they had to start repaying.
13: Here's the thing, though, Layla. Student loan experts I talked with also said at many of these schools, there's something else going on. Something that was true even before the pandemic. If you look at some of these schools' completion rates or their job placement rates, they're often not very good. So too many students are taking out federal loans funded by taxpayers, but they're not paying them back because all that training doesn't lead to a better job.
11: So, Corey, can anything be done about all this?
13: Well, for the moment, no. And that's because the Education Department's accountability system, which punishes schools with high loan default rates, was also paused during the pandemic, and it's taken a while to ramp back up. But the Trump administration chose to publish this data, and it's made clear it's not happy about it, about the results. I was talking with one student loan expert at a conservative-leaning think tank the other day, Layla, and he told me, look, a private lender would probably stop issuing loans to schools with non-payment rates this high. So why, he asked, does it make sense for taxpayers?
11: NPR education correspondent Corey Turner. Thank you, Corey.
13: You're welcome.
11: This is NPR News.
17: 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The Medina Railroad Museum is home to one of the longest wooden freight depots in the United States. Exhibits include model trains, historic railroad artifacts, and vintage train cars that highlight the history of rail transportation. 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
19: There's a lot of poor record-keeping. There are records that list that don't reconcile with other lists. There's a lot of gasoline that's being used that isn't properly accounted for. And there are a lot of people with take-home vehicles.
20: That's Erie County Comptroller Kevin Hardwick. He's outlining just a few of the issues his office found when conducting an audit of the county's vehicle fleet.
18: From paper trails to public impact, this is journalism that stays with the story and with the community it serves. 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
23: I'm Emily Watkins, and this is the Disabilities Beat. 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
0: how environmental and socioeconomic factors impact people's health and access to services. This week on the Disabilities Beat, we feature a few of those stories, but you can read all of them on btpm.org.
1: I can only hope that they stop allowing history to repeat itself and stop allowing us to continually be exposed by unknown and known substances.
0: Managing editor Michael Morosiak reported last week on how a Niagara Falls family, who lives less than 300 feet from Love Canal, have been demanding New York State relocate them after finding toxic chemicals in their yard throughout the summer. Homeowners Daniel and Jocelyn McKiernan told BTPM the most recent private testing also revealed a silver running liquid with a foul chemical odor under their soil. However, the state has still not relocated them. The contamination has a ripple effect. The couple has three children, ages 6, 4, and 1. Their oldest son, who has disabilities, has been unable to receive home services.
1: Our oldest son still cannot receive his in-home services, so massage therapy, nursing, and his service coordinator is not allowed here because their organizations have looked at our accepted test results and said we will not subject our employees to exposure.
0: The New York State Department of Environmental Conservation claims the family has not signed off on a plan for the agency to investigate and remediate the property. The agency says the family hiring a private contractor was not consistent with their recommendations. On Friday, with the 25th anniversary of the 9/11 terrorist attacks, reporter Ejaz Jasil shared a thoughtful examination of the health toll workers who responded to the emergency still carry.
2: Because we had come from the Buffalo Fire Department, we did not have our SCBAs, our self-contained breathing apparatus. Many of us just wore masks, which since COVID, now we all know about N95 masks.
0: Reverend Thomas Sember was a Buffalo Fire lieutenant who responded to Ground Zero. Jasil's reporting reveals how workers face limited equipment, extraordinary working conditions, and didn't know what they were being exposed to when responding to the disaster. 25 years later, many 9/11 first responders require long-term, specialized care for their physical and mental health. Among the impacts, post-traumatic stress disorder has remained one of the most commonly certified conditions among 9/11 responders. Buffalo Fire Captain Anthony Liberatore, who responded to 9/11, shares with BTPM.
15: Any fireman that deals with what we deal with on a day-to-day basis, if they don't think that it impacts their mental health and has to keep that in check, would be lying. What we deal with is very, very difficult, you know, especially a situation like that.
0: If you or someone you know is dealing with a mental health crisis, you can call or text 988, or Erie County residents can call Crisis Services at 716-834-3131. And finally, last week, reporter Alex Simone and I both covered expansions from Roswell Park Comprehensive Cancer Center that will improve access to cancer screening and prevention in marginalized and underserved communities. According to the American Association of Cancer Research, screening patterns, quote, vary across cancer types and are lower among racial and ethnic minority groups, citizens of sovereign Native nations, and other medically underserved populations. Roswell broke ground last week on an expansion to double the space in its Broadview Community Outreach and Engagement Center. Former WKBW TV AM Buffalo host Mercedes Wilson is being treated by Roswell Park for breast cancer and shares,
24: this new community outreach and engagement space is a promise that our community deserves clear information, real access, and a place to feel connected to cancer prevention, screening, research, and survivorship.
25: Yes.
24: 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And trust is how we save lives. Trust is how we move forward together. And partnership is how we move from awareness to change.
0: Additionally, Roswell also announced last week a new mobile lung cancer screening van to replace its original van, which was larger and more difficult to drive into some neighborhoods. The previous van provided 3,400 lung cancer screenings across 7 counties since 2022, which is important because only 19% of people eligible to be screened for lung cancer actually get screened, according to the AACR. For more on these stories, visit our website at btpm.org. I'm Emily Watkins. Thanks for listening.
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6: From Marketplace in Washington, I'm Kimberly Adams. In about 5 hours, we'll get the U.S. Central Bank's decision on interest rates. Markets are betting right now that the Federal Reserve will hike rates, maybe 0.25 percentage point. Marketplace's Nancy Marshall-Genzer has more.
7: After the central bank's last meeting on interest rates in July, Federal Reserve Chair Kevin Warsh was accused of not clearly explaining the central bank's decision to hold rates steady. Claudia Sahm is a former Fed economist who's now chief economist at New Century Advisors. She'll be looking for some specific words and phrases today, especially anything that could shed light on what'll happen later this year.
8: If the Fed talks about taking out insurance or trying to manage some of the risks, when it takes that approach, it tends to be more modest increases in interest rates.
7: Like, say, a half percentage point in total over several months versus an extended rate hiking cycle like during the pandemic and its aftermath. Sahm says Warsh doesn't need to be so specific he boxes the Fed in and limits its choices in the future, but she would like an explanation of the thinking behind today's decision. I'm Nancy Marshall-Genzer for Marketplace.
6: Let's do the numbers. Dow, S&P, and NASDAQ futures are up in the 0.2 to 0.5% range, with the Dow future up 85 points. The 10-year Treasury yield is down at 4.98%.
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1: This is Buffalo Toronto Public Media, NPR. Hi there and good morning to you. 9:29, a little bit of a rain this morning, causing some slowdowns on area roads. The biggest note, though, still remains River Road closed between Sheridan and Grand Island Boulevard due to a structure fire. It's been closed since right around 6 o'clock this morning. Showers in our forecast today. Could see some thunder showers as well, with a high temperature of 76. It's 71 right now in Buffalo. Hispanic Heritage Month is officially underway in Western New York. The Hispanic Heritage Council kicked off its 16th annual celebration Tuesday with music, cultural performances, and a focus on preserving history. BTPM's Ejaz Jasil has more.
2: The sounds of Buena Vista Social Club helped kick off Hispanic Heritage Month in downtown Buffalo Tuesday. Cast members from the Tony Award-winning musical joined the Hispanic Heritage Council of Western New York at the Downtown Library as the council marked its 16th annual celebration. But beyond the music and festivities, council leaders say the focus is also on making sure that culture and history are carried forward. Niagara District Common Council member David Rivera says that lesson started with his own parents.
3: One of the things they instilled in me was never forget where you came from, your culture, your heritage. Share it with your children and your grandchildren.
2: That effort is now taking physical shape on Niagara Street, where the council is developing the Hispanic Heritage Cultural Institute. Casimiro Rodriguez, president of the Hispanic Heritage Council of Western New York, says the project represents the next chapter in the council's work.
4: It's a change maker for our community. It's going to cover arts, culture, heritage, history, workforce development, health, you name it. We're going to have it in that institute.
2: Education was another focus Tuesday. Three scholarship recipients were recognized, including Buffalo State junior Christina Glover, who's studying to become a teacher.
5: There is no better way to invest in our community than to teach someone else. So the only way you can do that is by learning. Learn yourself and then share with your community, because an investment today will pay off dividends tomorrow.
2: Hispanic Heritage Month runs through October 15th, but the council says its work to preserve the community's history and create opportunities will continue well beyond the month-long celebration. Ejaz Jasil, BTPM News.
1: The government of Canadian Prime Minister Mark Carney is planning to open the country's four major airports to private investment. As Dan Karpinchuk reports, Carney made that suggestion during his keynote address at the Canada Investment Summit in Toronto.
6: It's in addition to Carney's plan to persuade investors with deep pockets to invest in Canada. His keynote address was heard by hundreds representing some of the biggest pension funds, sovereign wealth funds, and private investors in the world. Carney says his government is not going to privatize Canada's major airports. The government will still own the land and the assets. The private investors could take over the operation of the airport. That could bring in tens of billions of dollars that could be reinvested in smaller regional airports and provide better service for air travelers.
7: We'll reinvest in our regional airports. It's far too expensive. The service isn't good enough to fly from the smaller airports to the center or other places in Canada. To invest in our transportation system, to invest in national broadband.
6: The four largest airports that would be impacted include Toronto Pearson, Montreal Trudeau, Calgary, and Vancouver. Opposition parties say they want to study the plan to see if it makes economic sense for Canadians. Some analysts worry about prices going up at airports, and unions are concerned about having to deal with private companies. Already, some global investors are taking a hard look at the possibility, especially those with pension funds who are looking for a steady stream of income. For BTPM News, I'm Dan Karpinchuk in Toronto.
1: Fans arriving to the new Highmark Stadium tomorrow night will get a chance to see an 85,000-piece Lego display that's set to debut at the stadium. The project is called 12th Man in Pieces, and it's been put together by the group Buffalog. Its founder is Eric Santiago.
8: So we have the stadium in the picture. We have the fans celebrating on one side, tailgating. The other side, they are celebrating and cheering. And in the back, you see the city skyline of downtown. So we wanted something that would embody the fans. We didn't want to just do something that was, you know, football players or cliche, because what we did with this is we had the community build it.
1: Santiago says it took about 3 months to complete, with over 2,300 community members helping to put it all together. That new Lego display is inside the stadium, located at Gate B, Entry 4. You can see pictures at BTPM.com. Well, that's not all we have for sports this morning. Coming up in just about 10 minutes, it's Michael Morozyak with this morning's scoreboard here on BTPM NPR. Some showers, maybe thunderstorms today with a high around 76. Tonight, more showers, low 62. 71 in Buffalo at 934.
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0: 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I'm Steve Inskeep.
9: I'm Layla Faldin.
10: Adam A. Martinez, there are growing calls to regulate artificial intelligence technology. Now, some high-profile ones came at an event Tuesday called the Pro-Human Assembly. About 300 people packed into a hotel ballroom in downtown Washington, D.C. to discuss the risks of AI. NPR's Wo Jingnan was there.
11: The event brought together opposite sides of the political spectrum, notably Vermont Senator Bernie Sanders, a socialist, and MAGA strategist and former Trump advisor Steve Bannon. They had different ideas on how to address the threat of AI, but both railed against tech CEOs. Here's Bannon.
12: The American citizens are not going to be supplicants to the oligarchs anymore.
11: And they called for the public to have more of a say in how AI is developed and rolled out. Here's Sanders.
13: Despite living in a so-called democracy, the public has had virtually no input into the AI revolution that is transforming the world in which they live.
11: Right now, it seems like everyone is talking about AI. Fears have been growing following incidents where rogue OpenAI agents hacked another company and OpenAI itself. Then came last week's viral resignation of an Anthropic researcher, prompting calls from industry leaders for a slowdown in AI advancement. Many speakers at the event, including lawmakers from both parties, air concerns that the technology could become an existential risk if it spirals out of human control. But other speakers raised more immediate risks. That included faith leaders focused on what makes us human, labor organizers concerned about jobs, and parents who say their children were harmed by AI chatbots. Here's Mandy Furness, whose teenage son LJ tried taking his own life twice after extended interactions with chatbots.
14: If you smelled smoke coming from a house fire where children were sleeping, would you stand outside and debate whether you had enough evidence to believe that there was a fire?
11: Many speakers also directly addressed the Trump administration's pushback that curbs on AI development could harm the U.S.'s lead in what it sees as a critical race against China. Sanders called for international coordination to pause advanced AI development. Other speakers suggested that the U.S. had such an edge over China it could afford to pause. Yet others argued that China already regulates AI more strictly, so it may be willing to slow down. Regardless of reasoning, they say that the U.S. can and should stop racing ahead with AI. Quoting then, NPR News.
0: Steve Bannon has talked about tech leaders for a long time. On this program last year, he said they believe in, quote, techno-feudalism rather than self-government. And now, as we heard, the podcast host and Trump ally wants regulation. Mr. Bannon, welcome back.
15: How you doing, Steve? Thanks for having me back.
0: Okay, glad you're here. President Trump said the other day, as I'm sure you know, that the only guardrail needed for AI is a smart president, his words. Does he see the threat here in the same way that you do?
15: I think he takes a different take on it, right? He's got advisors, David Sachs and these guys, that I think have a very different take on this. And remember, they have a much better insight and a lot of highly classified information. So, as you know, I'm part of the president's biggest, promoter, biggest booster. And I saw what he said. That's just on certain things we're going to disagree. And this is one we're going to have to disagree on.
0: You favor some kind of regulation. Do you feel you understand what kind?
15: Well, I think the last 72 hours for your audience has been a game changer. Number one, there's all these issues that have been buried in the labs, the frontier labs, that have not been exposed by senior management. Number two, senior management, all these oligarchs that have fought us tooth and nail on everything that you have to be accelerationists have now flipped and want some sort of, they want some sort of oversight. And number three, I think it's pretty obvious that they're trying to use this to try to get a moat around the top five, four or five frontier labs and really form a cartel. So I think we're in a very dangerous time right now.
0: Okay, so there's a couple of things I want to drill down on, and then I want to hear what your proposal is. When you talk about a moat, you're saying that they want to use safety warnings, you believe, to keep out competitors?
15: Keep out competitors, and I also think they want to... The big thing was liability. Look, they have to raise $4 or $5 trillion of equity capital from basically from people's pension funds over the next couple of years. So they're looking to lay off their liability and the risk to the American people. And I think one of the ways they're doing talking about this moat is not just anti-competitive to block everybody else. It's to come up with a way to also shove the liabilities onto either the government or some sort of other entity away from themselves, kind of like 230 was on the internet.
0: Section 230, which freed internet companies from liability for what was said on the internet. So that's what you feel is happening. But let's talk about the actual danger. Do you worry about the power of AI getting out of control and threatening humanity?
15: Very much so. I'm far from a doomer because I see this technology has some real upsides to it, but you have to be realistic. And what's happened over the last 2 months with people, just kind of young people, these are the best and the brightest of these companies, the safety experts. And they're sitting there going, hey, you can't imagine what we're working on in this agentic construct is getting out of control. So I think we have serious problems, and we have to look at those problems.
0: You're right that part of this latest discussion involves a guy named Jacob Coxon, who worked for Anthropic and quit and said, I'm really concerned about what's going on in there. But what is the regulation that stops this?
15: Yeah, what I'm calling for is that there's got to be, and not just legislation. That's going to take a while, and people have to be realistic about that. I think we need executive action immediately with the companies who, by the way, in the last 48 hours, they said we're open to some sort of oversight. Before, it was all acceleration, acceleration, acceleration. If you're not accelerationist, you're pro-Chinese Communist Party. So there's been a big sea change in that. I just want to make sure it's not a head fake to sucker the American people in here to basically socializing the risk and having them keep the upside. And I think it's got to be very serious and detailed, and we need time. That's why my call to action on the Chinese Communist Party today about the quarantine on their AI.
0: Oh, you're talking about trying to limit Chinese development, or at least limit Chinese ability to profit from American developments in this.
15: I want to shut it down.
0: It's going to be a challenge to stop the world's second largest economy that's already doing a lot of AI.
15: Hang on, it's not going to be a challenge. We feed the entire ecosystem, Steve. We provide all the chips. We look the other way on the black market chips. We allow them to steal our intellectual property. They get a free ride right now to their open systems. If you shut down the Chinese Communist Party and AI, which we can do because we give them everything, we can then take our time and set up a regulatory apparatus, I think, like the Atomic Energy Commission or something like that, to have some legislation. You need time to do this right. It can't be done in a hurry. And to do that right, you need to shut down. Everybody says, oh, it's China, China, China. Well, shut China down. It's not going to be that hard. It's going to be controversial, but it won't be hard.
0: Steve Bannon, it's a pleasure talking with you. Thank you so much.
15: Steve, thank you very much.

0: This is NPR News.
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3: Eyes level off around 76 today under mainly cloudy skies. Partly cloudy tonight. Slight chance for storms. Lows level off around 63. Chance for storms tomorrow. Eyes around 76. More clouds than sun. 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I'm meteorologist Derek Height. Currently, it's 70 degrees.
4: Jeffrey Hinton, often called the godfather of AI, says there needs to be a slowdown on AI development. He tells us why next time in Here and Now.
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6: Good morning, May Martinez. An honor student in upstate New York was suspended for bringing a cup of coffee to class. The school district had banned outside food and drinks. Julie Caputa refused to throw it away as an act of civil disobedience. She argued the new rule had never gotten a required public hearing, so the school board held one. Now teachers decide what's allowed in class. Now, we're not taking sides, but as a morning show, we know better than to get between someone and their coffee. It's Morning Edition.
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7: 9:45 at BTPM NPR. In sports, last night the Buffalo Bisons beat Rochester 9-8. Those teams meet again tonight at Salem Field. First pitch is at 6:05.
8: The Bills get ready for an historic home opener. UB football wonders who will be their starting quarterback this weekend. The Buffalo Sabres open training camp. And who's hot among local women's college sports teams? That answer in a moment. Hi, I'm Michael Mrosiak, and this is The Scoreboard on Buffalo Toronto Public Media for Wednesday, September 16th, 2026. The Buffalo Bills have quickly put their season-opening win in Houston behind them because they're back in game action tomorrow night when they host the Detroit Lions in their first National Football League regular season home opener in the new Highmark Stadium. Amid all the excitement and hype about the new stadium, Bills head coach Joe Brady is not worried about the team losing focus on the game itself.
9: The environment is going to be outstanding. Like, everything is going to be as it should be, and that's part of why this is built. And we can allow the environment to change and but we can't, right? Like, there's the reason that we've been in here, and there's a standard by how we play, and it shouldn't have anything to do with what happened in the outcome this past Sunday. And so a lot of stuff for us to clean that we had to clean up, and I hope that we approach Thursday as it's the most important game of the season because it's the next one, and if we make it about more than it is, then I'm not doing a good enough job, and usually that's not going to end with the right result.
8: Opening kickoff Thursday is at 8:15 p.m. Turning to college football, the University at Buffalo is putting its loss at Florida International behind them. Head coach Pete Lembo expressed disappointment.
10: These guys work extremely hard. They are putting in the time. Now we just have to take that next step where the meetings, the practice, the corrections can be processed and we can go out there and just play.
8: One unresolved question is who will start at quarterback when the team travels to Penn State on Saturday. Senior Elijah Holmes, who started in last Saturday's loss, suffered a strained knee when taken down late in the second quarter. Sophomore Jason Wright went in and finished the game. Coach Lembo says Holmes did not practice Tuesday.
10: We'll have a better sense of where he's at later in the week. So Jason took the one reps today, and if that situation doesn't resolve itself by the end of the week, then Jason will get the start.
8: Now that question again, which local women's college sports team is red hot right now? Niagara University Women's Soccer, that's who. After dropping their season opener at UB last month, the Purple Eagles have notched five consecutive wins, the most recent coming last weekend in their home opener against Iona 3-1. Their other wins, all on the road, were against Lemoyne, Syracuse, St. Bonaventure, and Quinnipiac in that order. Niagara hopes to make it six in a row when they travel to Manhattan this coming Saturday. The Buffalo Sabres on Tuesday announced their training camp roster. Along with returning veterans, the preseason roster includes a handful of players with local roots. Buffalo area native Dennis Gilbert, who played 25 games for the Sabres in the 2024-25 season, is back after signing a one-year contract. Last season, he played with the Ottawa Senators for 8 games, but spent most of his time in the minors. Fellow Buffalo native Trevor Kuntar, who was in the minors with Rochester for most of last season, is hoping to crack the Buffalo lineup. So too is St. Catharines native Matteo Costantini, who split time in the minors last season between Rochester and Jacksonville. Costantini is also a former member of the Buffalo Junior Sabres, who compete in the Ontario Junior Hockey League. Speaking of which, the Junior Sabres are at home tonight in regular season OJHL action against the Newmarket Hurricanes at Lecomb Harbor Center. The game begins at 7:30. Admission is free. You only need to pay to park. And that's it for this latest edition of The Scoreboard. I'm Michael Mrosiak, Buffalo Toronto Public Media.
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0: Global warming means fewer ice hazards, right? Not so fast, Jack Frost. This is Sandra Tsinglo with the lowdown on science. Hailstorms are among the costliest weather disasters. They can destroy crops, vehicles, and rooftops. So what happens to hail in a warmer world? Enter Shiri Zhang and team from Beijing University. Using climate projections and hail growth simulations, they investigated how future atmospheric conditions could affect hail size. In warm weather, large hailstones actually become much more common. Why? Warmer air holds more moisture. That extra moisture can fuel stronger winds, suspending hailstones longer and letting them grow bigger before falling. Yet another reason to take climate action, or else we all go to hail in a handbasket.
11: Venture into our planet's most extreme ice fields and uncover the history of our climate. From scaling jagged peaks to descending deep into the ice sheet, watch Ages of Ice tonight at 10 on BTPM PBS.
12: It's Morning Edition from NPR News. I'm Leila Faldin.
6: And I'm A. Martinez. There are 21 million women in the U.S. who need low-cost birth control but live in a county with limited access. That's the major takeaway from a new analysis shared exclusively with NPR. NPR's Selena Simmons-Duffin traveled to one of the places researchers identified as having an extreme birth control access gap, Maricopa County, Arizona.
13: I went to the Wesley Community and Health Center in Phoenix on a scorching September morning. Chief Clinical Officer Wendy Redford showed me around the clinic.
14: Hey, girl.
15: Hi.
14: I didn't recognize you. Is that a new tattoo?
15: It is.
13: Even though they provide the full range of primary care here, Redford says they do a lot of birth control appointments.
14: All day, every day. And even if they're coming for diabetes, that's what we're talking to them about their pregnancy needs.
13: The bathrooms are stocked with free condoms, They offer patients birth control pills along with more expensive, long-lasting birth control options.
15: This is like the implant, IUD.
13: All of these options are available for free for people who are low income and uninsured, thanks to federal funding from a grant program called Title 10. The new analysis comes from two reproductive health organizations, the Guttmacher Institute, which specializes in research, and Power to Decide, which does public education and advocacy. Together, they created interactive maps that show county by county the number of brick-and-mortar clinics that offer low and no-cost birth control, and the number of low-income women who self-identify in surveys as needing access to those services. Redford says being able to get the birth control you want can change your whole life.
16: If you've got three kids and you don't want to have four kids because you're already splitting everything three ways and trying to make that stretch, how can we help you, you know, keep your family on a more financially stable path?
13: The new map shows Maricopa County has 29 clinics that receive public funding for family planning, including Wesley and Phoenix. It also has almost 300,000 women in need of subsidized birth control, and researchers use clinic appointment availability to estimate that only 8% of that need is being met, what they call an extreme access gap. Redford says those numbers don't surprise her, even in a big city like Phoenix.
16: We are not in a rural area. We are in a highly accessible area if you have high resources. If you don't have high resources, namely insurance and even Medicaid, if you don't have those things, accessing care is incredibly difficult because doors are shut on you.
13: Rachel Fay of Power to Decide says that reality is true all over the country. Whether you can get the birth control you want in America depends on where you live and who you are.
17: These maps are an attempt to visualize and to drive home the point that it is not actually a reality that everyone can just get access to contraception.
13: In fact, the current reality is probably even more grim than what the maps show, explains Megan Kavanaugh, a principal data researcher at Guttmacher.
18: The data that inform these maps come from 2020 to 2023. Many of these clinics have closed. We know Planned Parenthoods have closed in the past year due to what happened with the defunding with Medicaid.
13: She expects more closures as more provisions of the One Big Beautiful Bill Act, also known as H.R. 1, take effect, including Medicaid work requirements. Plus, President Trump has been trying to cut or remake the Title 10 program since his first term in office. Again, here's Rachel Fay.
17: The truth is there is absolutely no indication that it is anything but getting worse.
13: She says they plan to update the maps as new data comes in. In the meantime, she's planning to use them to advocate for more money for family planning. Title 10 funding has been flat for years, always under $300 million.
17: We need to be funding Title 10 at $700 million at least to even come close to meeting the need that we know is out there.
13: Back in Phoenix, Wendy Redford thinks there are a range of reasons the county is only meeting 8% of the need for subsidized birth control right now. To begin with, sex education isn't mandated in all Arizona schools.
16: There is this like lack of foundational knowledge about how and if and when a person can become pregnant.
13: She also says fear in certain communities, including among immigrants, keeps people from the clinic. As does people generally not knowing that subsidized birth control for people, regardless of insurance, is available.
16: One of the really hard parts is like getting the butts in the seats, like getting the people to come in, outreaching them. We're here. We have this.
13: More funding would help, she says. They could hire more providers and more staff and do more marketing to reach more people. Selena Simmons Duffin, NPR News, Phoenix, Arizona.
12: Democrats say they plan to recruit and train at least 10,000 democracy protectors. That's what they're calling volunteers who will be at polling places across the country during the midterms. NPR's Frank Langfitt reports.
19: The Association of State Democratic Committees calls this the New Battlefield Project and says the scale is unprecedented. Jane Klebb is the group's president and also vice chair of the Democratic National Committee. She says the job of volunteers is to deter any attempt to scare voters.
20: If you see people outside of the polling locations with military-looking equipment, with masks on, that's intimidating to a voter. So we're asking democracy protector volunteers to wear all blue. They're going to be trained in how to de-escalate situations, and they're going to be a friendly, happy face.
19: Sending monitors to polling places is nothing new. Congress and the Department of Justice deploy observers, as do nonpartisan groups such as the Carter Center and the League of Women Voters. But Klebs says American elections face especially grave threats this fall. She cited President Trump's attempt to restrict mail-in voting, which the Supreme Court rejected Monday, as well as calls by Trump's former advisor, Steve Bannon, to send ICE agents to the polls. Klebs says volunteers will all use cell phones to document any signs of intimidation.
20: I think Americans all across the country saw how powerful a cell phone can be during the ICE raids in Minnesota.
19: In a statement, White House spokeswoman Lauren Bisse responded that the only thing Americans should fear is Democrats who refuse to support election security measures, such as requiring voter ID. Federal law generally forbids the deployment of armed federal agents at polls. As Election Day approaches, the Trump administration continues to try to take more control over voting, which is the prerogative of the states. For instance, Homeland Security Secretary Mark Wayne Mullen has threatened criminal charges against state election officials if they don't provide their voter rolls to the federal government. Frank Langford, NPR News, Washington.
12: 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I'm Leila Fadel.
6: And I'm A. Martinez.
2: 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When data leads, evidence shows what works. Progress isn't a miracle, it's momentum. And momentum depends on continued research. Roswell Park Research delivers. Because you matter, research matters.
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0: From Buffalo, Toronto Public Media, this is What's Next. What does it take for a community center to grow and change alongside the people it serves? For 50 years, the Bell Center's been a part of Buffalo's West Side. 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But as the neighborhood changes, so do the needs of the people who call it home. On What's Next, we sit down with Bell Center Executive Director Lucy Candelario to talk about the center's history, the changing needs of the West Side, and how partnerships are helping connect residents with vital resources. And we'll take a tour of the Bell Center to see those programs in action. It's a conversation about community, connection, and what's next for the Bell Center. But first, the news.
1: Live from NPR News in Washington, I'm Corva Coleman. The Trump administration is consulting with Congress about a large package of munitions for Israel. It's one of the largest single sales in recent years. NPR's Michelle Kellerman reports it includes a large number of 2,000-pound bombs.
2: The $2.8 billion package, first reported by The Washington Post and confirmed by NPR, would include 40,000 of those 2,000-pound bombs. The Biden administration had delayed a package of those munitions out of concern for civilian deaths in Gaza, but President Trump reversed that policy when he came back to office. The State Department wouldn't comment on pending sales. But on the Senate Foreign Relations Committee, Democrat Chris Van Hollen says he will work to stop the arms deal, while Israel's Prime Minister Benjamin Netanyahu, quote, keeps bombing Gaza and blocks justice for Americans killed on Netanyahu's watch. Michelle Kellerman, NPR News, the State Department.
1: European Commission President Ursula von der Leyen has proposed setting up a European Security Council. It would respond to repeated airspace violations, cyber attacks, and sabotage attempts by Russia. Esme Nicholson reports.
3: Addressing European lawmakers in her sixth annual State of the Union speech, von der Leyen said Europe must become stronger and more independent amid fraying transatlantic relations and mounting Russian aggression. She said she would invite Canada, Ukraine, Norway and the UK to join the 27-nation bloc in forming a new security alliance. Von der Leyen stressed the need to close Europe's gap with China and the US on artificial intelligence while advocating for regulation and for AI with human agency. She also outlined plans to introduce tougher regulation of highly addictive social media platforms, including a ban for children under the age of 13. For NPR News, I'm Esme Nicholson in Berlin.
1: The Federal Reserve is expected to raise short-term interest rates today. Forecasters predict the Fed will boost rates by 0.25 percentage point. Large numbers of borrowers at hundreds of colleges and universities in the U.S. are late on their student loan payments. That's according to a new NPR analysis of federal student loan data, as NPR's Corey Turner reports.
4: The Education Department only recently started publishing schools' non-payment rates, meaning the share of a school's recent borrowers who are at least 3 months late on their loan payments. One pattern jumps out from the data. The nation's private for-profit schools had non-payment rates twice as high as public and private non-profit schools. And of the schools with the highest non-payment rates, where at least 40% of borrowers are struggling, the vast majority are, again, private for-profit schools, many of them marketing short-term career training to low-income students. Corey Turner, NPR News.
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6: We cannot erase, we cannot reform, we cannot make things better if we're uncomfortable having tough conversations,
7: Absolutely. If
6: we're uncomfortable
7: Absolutely.
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9: In the suburban area, everywhere, we must work and teach our children.
7: And welcome to What's Next. Today, we are remote. We're on the Buffalo's West Side at the Bell Center. And with us, the Executive Director, Lucy Candelario. Lucy, thanks for having us.
10: Thank you so much for having me on the show.
7: And great to be in this wonderful institution. The history of it is interesting in its own regard. Just, if you can, just to give us an outline of its its history.
10: Sure, yes. It was created in 1976. A group of parishioners from Holy Cross back then wanted to honor a slain priest, Father Vincent L. Bell, at the time in the 60s. And he created what was then called the Bell Center, the Father Vincent L. Bell Center. Mm-hmm. Years later, we rebranded, we regrouped, and now it's Erie Regional, but we kept the Bell Center because we wanted to keep that connection with the community. Actually, those parishioners, led by Vito Caruso, the first executive director from the Bell, wanted to honor that slain priest because he was very well known for all the community work that he did in the past, and that's when the Bell Center was created.
7: You know, we were talking a little bit before we went on air just about how this is kind of a universal location for the community. I mean, it does so much and provides services from little ones to, of course, seniors, and always seems to be busy for just about any kind of emergency that springs up.
10: Exactly. And not only emergency, everyday, you know, activities that they want to do, whether it's for childcare or whether it's the senior citizens program and their socialization and recreational programs. I like to boast about the center being 56,000 square feet of fun. but we get serious every now and then also with workforce development and different programs that families need.
7: So, I want to just start with the neighborhood itself.
10: Yes.
7: I don't think you can go to any neighborhood in Buffalo and not say it hasn't changed in 50 some years, right? But this neighborhood most certainly has been an area of change. Can you maybe describe what you've seen?
10: Being born and raised in Buffalo and living most of my life on the West Side, yes, there has been a lot of change. Back when the center first opened, in 76, it was predominantly an Italian neighborhood. Throughout the years, with all the new Americans coming in, we now can see up to 24 to 26 different dialects spoken here at the Bell Center. So, you know, you have, your Hispanic community, which obviously is the largest community that we serve here at the West, at the Bell Center. But we also have like Somalians and Burmese and a variety of different ethnic groups here, which makes it very interesting on any given day here. Like I said, at least 24 different dialects spoken, a lot of different needs. We welcome them all. They're all new Americans, and we try to help whatever the case may be on a case-by-case basis.
7: Let's talk about the new Americans then. That is an intriguing part of this, because I think on your website you mentioned how I think your staff, 95% of your staff are bilingual.
10: Yes.
7: I'm sure there are very few, if any, of your staff members who are prepared for some of the, like you said, the dialects that come in here from other places. Maybe just talk about what that can be like when, like you said, a new American, maybe this might be one of their first outreaches when they arrive in Buffalo.
10: Well, like I said, it's predominantly Hispanic, so we can handle that because we have at least 95% bilingual, bicultural staff here, which means we relate to what their needs are. The other new Americans that come in, wherever we can't serve that need that they have, we'll find it for them because we're really, really, really good in collaborating. And it could be anywhere from workforce investment to a food pantry, which we do have here. And then there's a variety of different things, but we obviously can't handle it all. I mean, we don't do it all,
7: sure,
10: but we will find that specific need that they have. We'll try to answer it in terms of referrals or things like that.
7: But is the Bell Center, is it safe to say that, it's a place that people just kind of understand, I need something, I can go. If I can't get it at the Bell Center, Yeah, they're going to help me.
10: Exactly, because there's very little that we don't do for them, right? Whether it's the food pantry, whether it's socialization for the grandma or the grandpa, or whether it's childcare for the infant or the four-year-olds, right? We do a lot of different things to help the families educationally. We'll collaborate with the Buffalo Public Schools Adult Ed. So, there's a number of things that we try to provide for them. And again, if we can't do it, we will find it for them.
7: 56,000 square feet of fun. I'll quote you on that. But just as the executive director, how do you keep everything straight? I mean, there's so much going on.
10: Yeah, it's not easy, but I have a great board of directors, right? And these board members have their own unique skill set that they bring to the table, whether it's a financial literacy or whether it's construction. We just underwent a $2 million construction project here in renovations from painting and providing pool packs for our Olympic-sized pool.
7: Mm-hmm.
10: We have a full-size gym, so there's a number of things that we do have here, and that's why I call it 56,000 square feet of fun, right? It can get challenging, but we have a lot of support from the foundations, or we apply for a lot of government funding. Again, we're really good at it, and I should have been a banker because I'm really good with money. When I first started here, it wasn't, you know, as lucrative in terms of financial startups, right? And now we have like over $2 million and we're looking to establish an endowment program for the legacy of the Bell Center because this will continue after Lucy's long and gone.
7: So that's interesting, though. So, I mean, that's very encouraging to hear that. So it also not only highlights your ability to deal with money, but also just the fact that the support, there's a lot of support then, obviously. That shows up in that number, $2 million.
10: Yes, yes. Well, when you've been around for 50 years, community knows you're a staple.
7: Right.
10: Government knows you're a staple, you know, institution, and they're more prone to help you out. I mean, we literally collaborate and partner with whoever wants to partner with us, whether it's workforce investment or whether it's the nursing students at Duville or UB. We love bringing people to the table, talking about what the needs are in the community, assessing what that may be, and then trying to challenge it, you know, trying to go out and fix the problem, if you will. That's a huge part of the Bell Center, being able to communicate what our needs are, what our community's needs are, and trying to go out there and get that help.
7: We're at the Bell Center on Buffalo's West Side here on Maryland Street with the Executive Director, Lucy Candelario, here on What's Next. And you got into the topic that it is probably the biggest issue that of our interests always is, like you said, community needs. And it's one of the things that we try to do as much as we can is to get into the community or get people from the community to come in and chat with us about it. But everybody has exposure to those community needs in different ways. You hear at the Bell Center, like we've already talked about the plethora of activities that go on here, but what about needs? That's a word that has a lot of meaning to it, but I think it's, you know, it's an important discussion.
10: Right, right. Well, obviously we go out and we'll do focus groups and we'll go out to any other institution.
7: Do you stay right in the neighborhood or?
10: Well, we'll go out wherever we need to go.
7: Okay.
10: Whether it's the East Side, North Buffalo, wherever the case may be, we will go out and literally learn of other communities and be part of their needs assessments that they do.
7: Okay.
10: Right? We had our very own way back before I started here in 2013. We've done from a group that was called the Cannon Group that came out and did our needs assessment. We basically learned that education, big need in the education field, and workforce development programs. You know, obviously we're not the experts. There's others in the city. Again, we collaborate with those different programs. And the crime rate obviously has gone up tremendously in this neighborhood. There's a lot of illegal drug activities and whatnot, but this is a safe haven for the children and the seniors and the families. We will collaborate with the Buffalo Police Department, the mayor's office. We are in constant communication with City Hall. Very good with our council member. He's an avid supporter of the bell. So we collaborate a lot. We do a lot of different things, and we research what the problems are and try to, again, address whatever that need may be within the community.
7: Yeah, would you mind maybe, that's interesting, the research and trying to get a better grasp, but I'm very fascinated because, again, you know, you're a lot closer than I'm to it, or most people are. So, you know, what are you finding when you go into this, researching these different things? What are you seeing? What are you hearing? What can you share?
10: A lot of homelessness.
7: Okay.
10: There's a lot of homelessness.
7: And again, is it citywide or neighborhood-wide?
10: I would say citywide, okay. But within the neighborhood, I see a lot of people that I never used to see.
7: And this is relatively recent?
10: Yes, sir. Yeah. You will see them sleeping behind our building. And when the Clemente Center was next door, they had squatter there, you know, squatted, I think
7: sure.
10: is the word.
7: Yep.
10: You see them at Holy Cross and around the rectory in their hallways, you know, in their courtyards. So you do see a lot of homelessness. A lot of people waiting in lines for the food pantry.
7: Right.
10: We get a lot of emergency referrals to come in. We're lucky that the food bank, I still call it the food bank.
7: Sure.
10: It's Feedmore.
7: Right.
10: Yeah, I'm aging myself when I talk like that. Feedmore, does a phenomenal job in supplying the Bell Center and helping us with that need and others. I mean, we recently had a foundation and the name escapes me. But they sent us $5,000 to help with the food pantry efforts that we have here. So I'm happy that we're able to help. But then again, I'm sad to see that, you know, it's really increasing a lot.
7: Yep, and relatively recently.
10: Yeah, within the last 2 years.
7: Okay.
10: Yeah, and more within the last 6 months. I just see them more.
7: Sure.
10: I don't know if it's because I'm more aware of it now and I'm looking for it and I see it.
7: Right.
10: But it's actually, it's pretty bad.
7: Yeah, that's obviously troubling in that regard and to know that. But at the same time, you feel it here inside the Bell Center, like you said, a safe place. And though it's disappointing to see so many homeless individuals, you're not finding that being a problem for your operation in any way.
10: Correct. Okay. Because if it gets too bad, we'll call law enforcement,
7: sure.
10: And then they'll be escorted to a safer place for them.
7: Right.
10: And then we've also worked with the Homeless Coalition and things like that to help them with their efforts. I mean, we opened up once a few years ago just to be a warming center for a whole week for the homeless people. And it's unfortunate, but I'm happy that we were able to do that.
7: Of course.
10: And obviously, this isn't the environment for them to be in here, to be housed in here.
7: Right.
10: Because we have babies, infants, seniors, and it gets complicated. But we were able to work with the city and the county, and they have now established other sites where they can be referred to. But it's a problem. It's a big problem in the city.
7: Yeah. It means but a credit to your organization, though. And like you said, the collaboration,
10: right?
7: That you're part of a, if not a long-term solution, most certainly a solution that everybody can appreciate for
10: right.
7: sure.
10: Right.
7: So homelessness is not something that's, you know, that's his own issue. But what about other things that you do see in the neighborhood? Again, we're talking about needs and things that you've been able to research. What else have you seen or heard?
10: We've worked with community gardens to help feed people. We have done different projects with the city of Buffalo when it comes to clean sweeps. There's a lot of, blight in the neighborhood. We try to avoid that window effect, if you will. Because if something starts up, it kind of spreads like a domino. So we're trying to squash things like that. There's a beautification projects that we have done, plant flowers all over the place. We're not really community watch, but we have done that as well. You know, just keep our eyes open and report anything that we see suspicious or that's crazy. it's interesting, you know, because you do get people that want the help, but they're afraid. So they'll mention it to the Bell Center, or, you know, our front desk or whatever, and then we'll try to address it, whether it's I'm having trouble with my neighbor. They seem to be having more activity in their house than they should be. Mm. You know, we tip people off, things like that. You know, they're afraid, so we'll try to handle that. But in the, for the most part, it's still a pretty steady neighborhood, even though there's a lot of renters as opposed to homeowners living in the area. But I can honestly say that you can see the effort from the homeowners or the housing authority, which we happen to be their self-sufficiency agency. So their clients or their residents will come in here for this area, for the west side.
7: Sure.
10: And you know, whatever help that they need to do, we'll do it for them. So yeah, it's pretty steady. It's pretty good. It's improving, you know. Well, you have your sometimes it gets a little crazier than others, but when you're accustomed to working with law enforcement, when you're accustomed to having those different agencies within the city come in and help you out, whether it's through a clean sweep or otherwise, you find that the neighbors in the neighborhood respect what you're trying to do, and it's a little bit easier.
7: And, you know, to make this a safe place, to make the Bell Center a safe place, it's obviously paramount to what you do. I mean, we've talked about some of the services, but I think it's maybe time to talk about what you do with little ones. I mean, you have lots of little kids.
10: Well, the nice thing is that when we open up at 6:30 in the morning, the parents know that they have a safe place where their children
7: can go.
10: Which
7: is huge,
10: right?
7: Yes.
10: Whether it's the daycare center in the back where we serve infants to four-year-olds, and or if they're up front here on my side, the 5 to 12-year-olds, that's during the day. Mm-hmm. So whether it's before school or after school, we obviously call it out-of-school time programs. They have a variety of different activities that we provide for them. Field trips, full-size gym, swimming lessons, a lot of recreational program, but we also have what we call a genius lab. And it's funny, we kind of borrowed that name from a former Buffalo Bills player, Lorenzo Alexander.
7: Oh, sure.
10: Who does phenomenal work back out in Oakland, and he has a group that's called Hidden Geniuses, high school kids that are really, really good in technology, and they give back to their community. He flew some kids over from Oakland here, and we started a computer lab here with, and I have to give props to Roswell Park Cancer Institute, because they provided a whole brand new computer lab,
7: wow,
10: which we now call a genius lab.
7: Yeah.
10: And that's just some of the collaborations that I you know, would love to mention and like to mention, because,
7: of course,
10: you know, you think Roswell Park Cancer Institute is only concentrating on what they do, and they do it very well, but they also branch out into the community and provide services, and they provided this awesome computer lab for us, and they've done a number of other things. They'll come out with their medical vans, whether it's colon cancer screening, breast screening, and now they're and I'm giving you a little heads up, they're going to bring out a new lung

0: bragging.
1: That's all right.
0: But I can't do it without the great staff that I have and the awesome board that I have.
1: Right.
0: They allow me to do what I do pretty much freehand.
1: Right.
0: You know? So, yeah.
1: Well, I mean, you can brag all you want because, I mean, let's consider what, you know, what this, like you were saying earlier, what the Bell Center means to this community. And there are other, of course, institutions here in the city that do similar work as well. So, yeah, go ahead and brag all you want. Won't get any argument from me. Interested about the Genius Lab? Is that what you're calling it? Genius Lab.
0: Yeah.
1: So, how long has that been here now?
0: Before the pandemic.
1: Okay. All
0: before
1: right.
0: Before the pandemic. And it was like perfect timing because when the pandemic came about, the Buffalo Public Schools really needed sites that had computer labs like right. ours. And we had children with the long distance learning that they had to, you know, transform and do with the Buffalo Public Schools. So we became one of their sites. And yeah, we've used it for a number of things, whether it's the community coming in and researching for job opportunities to University of Buffalo recruiting students, Buff State's recruiting students. We're looking into hopefully working with Buff State now and doing some long distance learning for their new bilingual ed program that they want to do. Education Pathway, it's called, or okay. something like that.
1: Okay.
0: So yeah, it's getting good use.
1: Yeah, I got a feeling, even though there's 56,000 square feet here, a lot of that square footage gets used pretty much all day long. Is that right?
0: That's correct. It's 6:30 in the morning, and we close up at 9 o'clock at night.
1: Wow.
0: Yeah, and I didn't even mention the evening programs.
1: Exactly.
0: When the older kids come in and they'll do their recreational programs or a lot of prevention stuff. You know, we try to keep them straight in terms of, listen, don't smoke that weed and don't do those drugs. And you can tell them, but you can also show them what the consequences could be, and once they see that you really care about them and that they are in a safe place, they, you know, they're pretty much cooperate and listen. And I have to knock on wood that we don't have any major incidences.
1: Yeah,
0: and yeah,
1: and you must get to know some of these kids, I would think, during their time.
0: You know what? That's the great part of this job. I don't communicate with the kids on a day to day because
1: sure.
0: obviously mine is more administrative.
1: Right.
0: But I do get to learn their names, and I get to know their families. And yes, we do so much appreciate when they come back and tell you, if it wasn't for the Bell Center, I don't know where I would be right now.
1: Yeah.
0: You know, we get that a lot. A lot of different professions, police officers come back, ballers, you know, basketball players. We have quite a few people come back and tell us, you know, I'm here. I do what I do now because of the Bell Center, because we've learned that here, you know, we've had sheriffs come back, even some staff people that they've moved on to do other professions. Start off with being a lifeguard, and now they're a deputy sheriff, right?
1: Mm.
0: Which is pretty cool.
1: I mean,
0: it's awesome to hear that they've made it, and that we had a small part in their life in help shaping them. You know, it's very, very rewarding.
1: As I reset our conversation here, I'm going to give you a chance to think about a couple of those success stories, because I want to get a couple of them. See what you can come up with here. But we're talking with Lucy Candelario today at the Bell Center here in the city of Buffalo over on Maryland Street here on What's Next. All right, let's see if like you said, a lot of these people have gone on to have do greater things, greater things, but
0: bigger
1: most certainly
0: things,
1: interesting,
0: yeah.
1: successful
0: yeah, yeah,
1: things
0: yeah.
1: for sure. You got a story you want to share?
0: We have a few police officers that
1: yeah.
0: are now lieutenants.
1: Oh wow!
0: In the Buffalo Police Department, we've had one staff person, obviously, that the example I gave earlier, who was a lifeguard, moved his way up to be a director of the youth programs to now being a sheriff in the Erie County Sheriff's yep. Department. And I know there's been like basketball players, but I can't name them.
1: You can't name basketball players?
0: I can't name the one.
1: Charles
0: basketball.
1: And I could name basketball players.
0: And it's not the one that's to come out of the Bell Center.
1: We might. You never know.
0: I'll have to do my research and get back to you okay. on that one. But yeah, Jack has told me about that. And you know, we've had people just do a variety of different things. And the others escape me, but you know, it's usually people that just come back, normal working class families, and say, I made it because of the Bell. And that's just as rewarding if they were the president of the United States, right?
1: Sure.
0: So it's pretty cool.
1: Yeah. And especially when...

0: unfortunately, as we talked earlier about the fact that of the needs in this community, in the city, when people can flourish and have used this facility for that, it's got to be tremendously gratifying.
1: Well, just think about it. They're the working poor. They're the people that have the least in our community. And for them to make it out of that system, it just speaks volumes to what, you know, agencies like the Bell Center do. And I, listen, I'm not getting rich monetarily here. I don't do it for the money. I obviously do it for the love of people. And I really, really am so proud of all of the work and all the effort that goes into running an agency like this on a daily basis. Again, I have great staff. I have great board members. And obviously, you can't do it alone, right? And you're only as good as the people that you surround yourself with. And I've been blessed.
0: Yes.
1: Really.
0: I know we're going to take a tour here in just a little bit and get to that. But before we do, I'm interested, especially for your position, because obviously you have a sense of the reality, but at the same time, you seem tremendously optimistic and a positive individual. So I guess I'm wondering for you, as somebody who sees this, do you see, despite some of the challenges that we're seeing today, that this community, that this city can flourish, can move beyond where it is right now in terms of, like, your use of the term working poor and some of the real struggles that we've already talked about in this conversation?
1: Yeah, I absolutely believe in that. It's hard to see now because we're struggling in it, but you have to be optimistic and you have to have hope. And if you don't, things tend to fall apart, right? We have a new mayor. He seems like he's got a good head on his shoulder. He's got good people surrounding him. And again, it's who you surround yourself with. If you're going to look for yes people, forget it. You're not going to get the job done. You have to get people that challenge you, you know, that are straight with you, that believe in your mission, just as much as you do. And I think that's probably the main thing. If you have people that are just going to answer to the, you know, bandage approach, you don't need them. But if they're telling you the truth and they see the bigger picture, I think we can flourish and move ahead and get out of this little rut that Buffalo's in right now.
0: And there's no one silver bullet, but I'm wondering if there is an issue or a need or a resource that you think the city, knowing what you know about the city and its people, could really utilize as we move forward here in the coming years.
1: I can't pin my finger on any one particular thing. I think it's just an ability to be able to collaborate with others and listen to others, you know, and not think that you're just the one bullet answer, because there is no one bullet.
0: Right.
1: And it does take a village, right? It does take a community to work together and be able to accept what you can't do and what you can do. You know, because I know my limitations. I know I'm not that one-stop shop.
0: Right.
1: And that was never my intent here at the Bell. But I do know that if I am willing to work with others and accept others' help, then we can get the job done. And I think that's the bottom line for the city and City Hall and anybody, actually. You know, if you're willing to listen, go out into the community, really listen to what their needs are and at least try to come back. You may not have all the answers and you may not ever get to it, but you have to at least try. And the first thing is by listening to the what that need is, doing that research, and then going back and trying to fix whatever that issue may be.
0: I know we're going to take a tour on this, but in case it gets too involved when we're walking around the building, I want to make sure that I want to thank you for having us here.
1: Have to thank you all. I'm so excited that you came down and chose the Bell Center to do a story. I always like to brag about the Bell, right? So thank you so very much for the honor of being able to sit with you for a little bit and showing you what we have here.
0: Yeah, Lucy Candelaria, thanks for being with us on What's Next.
1: Thank you.
0: All right, so we'll...
2: Community has stories worth telling and voices worth hearing. On What's Next, we create space for conversations that inform, challenge, and inspire. Have a story idea or question for our team? Email us anytime at whatsnext@btpm.org. This is What's Next.
1: artwork is part of the stuff that we do with the kids.
0: Yeah, I was wondering about the artwork. Yep.
3: We have a local
0: some pretty impressive
3: artist.
0: Work, yeah.
1: A local artist by the name of Nino Morales.
0: Okay.
1: And he, his wife actually sits on our board. They have a studio called Amapola Arts. Great people, Glissa and Nino. And they come down and do a lot of work with the kids, whether it's pottery or painting. And they tell the stories about what that specific project means. It's pretty awesome. It's pretty awesome.
0: Yeah, I remember it was on the wall there.
1: Yep, they've done this mural here.
0: Oh, wow.
1: Yeah, they do a lot of different things.
0: Wow.
1: Yep, so this is our lobby.
0: Okay.
1: You know, a lot of activity goes on in here. As you see, we're trying to celebrate our 50 years and thank all the families. Those are pictures throughout the years of the folks that have come through.
0: Do you see, do you see generationally?
1: Oh, yeah. Oh, yeah. It's awesome. I'm telling you, Jay, it's awesome. When you see the parents come back with their little ones, you know you're doing things right.
0: Right.
1: You know, because it was good enough for them. They come back and it's good enough for their kids, too.
0: Yeah.
1: And then we have the babies, they're now in the gym, you can hear them, grow up and come back, you know. And then some of our seniors have been here since they were younger, you know, working families, and now they're our senior citizens. So it's very rewarding work.
0: Do you have any number of how many people are using or
1: on an annual basis, it's way over 500 families.
0: Yeah.
1: I mean, and then I'm being very, very conservative.
0: I was gonna say, yeah.
1: Very conservative. When you think about whether you're feeding them, because we provide their breakfast and their lunch and their dinner,
0: mm-hmm.
1: you know, we provide all the recreational activities that they go through. We provide all the educational, you know, in terms of out-of-school time, whether it's tutoring. We've had foundations come in and work with us and see what the specific need of these children are, whether it's really not an academic problem, maybe it's an ADHD problem and it's not been diagnosed properly. And then that's when we get our medical friends involved. There's a lot going on for these families. And I, like I said, I love it.
0: Yeah, go ahead. I'm sorry. Yeah. We didn't really talk about funding streams. So I get a sense when you're talking about all these different programs, you're getting them from a lot of different sources.
1: Right. Yeah. Well, so we're a child care provider, right? So we get a lot of income through the DSS program. We also get private paid, but they're very, very little private paid. The majority of the funding is through grants that we will apply to, whether it's the county with their youth programs or whether it's the state with their youth programs. A lot of different states, a lot of different programs funded that way. The local, not charities, what do you call those? The foundations. I was a loss for words.
0: Yeah.
1: The foundations help tremendously. The Community Foundation has been awesome to the Bell Center. Also, the Amico Foundation has provided funding for scholarships so the kids could come to the before and after school. We work really close with Say Yes Buffalo, Say Yes to Education, to provide camp during the summer for them for 6 weeks so they can retain what they've learned throughout the school year and hopefully not lose much of that. A variety of different funding sources. We just applied to what was called a 5310 grant for vans for the senior citizens. We got two of them who were ecstatic about that. So they're coming.
0: You got the magic touch.
1: We're very, very good at funding sources and applying and receiving. But then again, I have to say 50 years. So, you know, we must be doing something right.
0: Right.
1: You know,
0: right.
1: And they recognize that.
0: Any change though? I mean, we've talked to other groups that are struggling a little bit with funding, I guess. You know, funding is always an issue, right? And so it's always going to be a challenge. But I'm just wondering if you're sensing anything a little bit different from your perspective.
1: It can get challenging at times. There was probably maybe 5-6 years ago where we were like, what are we going to do?
0: Mm.
1: And we were really holding on to the purse strings, right? But you have to be able to try to reinvent yourself, you know, and a lot of times funding sources ask you for certain things. You know, they're looking for collaborations. They're looking for specific things. And you have to be able to move and change with the times, right? It can get challenging. It's not always, you know, rainbows and unicorns. It's you have to really sit down and constantly do the work, constantly research, constantly just look into what, again, the community's needs are, and be able to articulate that into your funder. Not always successful, but maybe 98% of the time we get what we want. So and I credit that to our program developer, Mr. Norton. He's a PhD guy. He's very, very smart. He's the writer. I'm the numbers person. So that's how we get things done around here. Yeah. And our board president, Mr. Mestre, he's awesome. He's been with the city for a while. And he comes from humble means. You know, he grew up in the same situation I grew up in. And we appreciate programs and agencies like this. And, you know, he's a very hard worker when it comes to being able to provide guidance and his knowledge to the board and staff. So I really appreciate our board president and all the board members.
3: Pinned you down here in the lobby. You got other
1: I'm gonna we can peek into the gym.
0: Little kids here. This would be a nice nice sound. Nothing like the sound of children.
1: Yes,
0: somebody else's children
1: probably are the 4 year olds, but we'll see.
0: All right,
1: and let's do it this way.
0: There we go.
1: Hi.
0: Oh wow.
1: Look at them. Hi, ladies.
0: Hello. Hello.
1: Hi, the little guys. Guys and gals. They like to take their walks, but I kind of like, no, you stay really close to me. So they'll walk around the building.
0: Sure, that's fine.
1: They have their little playground outside too, which I have to remind them they can go out there.
0: Yeah.
1: There you go. They're the little ones.
0: Yeah.
1: They're wondering, who are these people?
0: It's all right though. Nice way to burn off some energy, right?
1: Yes. I'll show you the game room.
0: All right.
1: Seems quieter than I expected. They must have taken all the kids.
0: Yeah.
1: Because it's pretty quiet.
0: Yeah, it seems like it. Yeah.
1: Yeah. And we have an art room. We have a game room.
0: Okay.
1: We have a cardio weight room.
0: Mm-hmm.
1: Semi-Olympic size pool.
0: All right.
1: Full basketball court in the back. We do all the backpack giving.
0: Okay.
1: Giveaways. That's the art room.
0: Art room. Ah, nice. Oh, yeah. Paint on the walls. Extra paint on the walls.
1: Yes. Yeah. It's a little splattered all over the place.
0: It wouldn't be an art room without it.
1: Picture of Father Bell.
0: Oh, yes.
1: You know, we actually communicated with his family in Italy.
0: Oh,
1: it was fascinating. Yeah. They reached out through social media.
0: Okay.
1: And he wrote a letter wrote to us and says, you know, my cousin was Father Bell. His name was Vincent Bell also.
0: Mm.
1: And he now and then he called us from Italy one time and we spoke, which I was blown away with that one, you know.
0: Right.
1: I said, oh, my God, we actually connected with the family of Father Bell after all these years.
0: That's great. I mean, that's...
1: All these years.
0: Yeah.
1: Young guy.
0: He was very young,
1: He was very young when he was killed.
0: Yeah.
1: And we have the game room here. A lot of donated stuff.
0: Sure. Oh, here we go.
1: We have the Buffalo Bills donated.
0: Oh.
1: On some things.
0: Okay.
1: Through Lorenzo. Love that guy. He was so nice, and his family was so giving. You know, he brought his children down here. His wife was down here on a lot of different occasions. Christmas gifts.
0: Mm.
1: You name it, they've done it for us. He kind of connected a lot of dots for us, and he's doing quite well for himself, too, because I've seen him on commercials now.
0: Oh, yeah. I think I've seen him.
1: Like on a health insurance or something.
0: Yeah.
1: But, yeah, we had foosball tables donated from USA Foosball. Ping pong we purchased ourselves. We need a new pool table, which she's assembly member, Baskin.
0: Senator. No.
1: Yeah.
0: Senator, yeah.
1: She donated funding to us, and we can replace that.
0: Oh,
1: and then
0: great.
1: We have the little playground for the kids. In the future, if I can, keep my fingers crossed, try to acquire that property, that land. That's where the Old Clemente building was.
0: Oh, okay.
1: So we're going to try to acquire that land and develop something there.
3: It's just an open lot.
1: It's an open lot. At one point, we were thinking of housing.
3: Right.
1: Because obviously, there's a housing need. But everybody's doing that now. If you've seen the waterfront. And
3: sure.
1: So we backed off of that. But, you know, a lot of recreation, since we are known for all these recreational programs, maybe we can do like a nice splash pad and, or something for the kiddos.
3: Oh, yeah. Okay.
1: Yeah.
3: All
1: so
3: right.
1: I got to find the funding for that first.
3: Okay. Of course. Yes.
1: And what else can I tell you? Like I said, the Housing Authority also gives us funding, and we are their self-sufficiency agency, which just means that their residents come for help. And whether it's paying their rent through their kiosks that they have
3: right.
1: there, or, you know, for different activities.
3: Yeah.
1: Food giveaways. We've done a lot of food giveaways throughout the years, whether it's turkeys or it's Goya Foods just gave us a bunch of food. They celebrated their 90th year.
3: Oh, wow.
1: And they donated tons and tons of food to the city, and we were part of that. So yeah, there's so much that goes on here that I forget half of it. You know?
3: Yeah.
1: I forget to mention half of it. We get a lot of donations, a lot of things.
3: Right.
1: This is our pool.
3: Oh wow, nice size pool.
1: Yep. And the kids will be here this afternoon because they went on their field trip, and we got everything replaced: the filtration system, the chemical input, the pool pack. So there was a lot of different things that this pool needed. And you know how we got this money?
3: Oh.
1: Assembly member Jonathan Rivera then held a press conference here, gave us $1 million. The speaker, Hasty, was here.
3: Oh, right. The assembly speaker.
1: Yeah. Mm-hmm.
3: Yeah, right.
1: Saw the, you know, we gave him a tour,
3: yep.
1: Saw the pool. Remember his days? In New York City,
3: yes.
1: How he grew up in a similar environment, says, and then, you know, we were talking about the needs and things. He goes, how much do you need for that pool? And I'm like, what do you mean? I said, well, we're getting $1 million. He goes, no. How much do you think that would cost? And I said, started doing the math real quick in my head. Starting to do the math. And I said, probably be 900, maybe another billion. Give her $1 million. Right on the spot, he said that. I started bawling. I started crying because, you know, you get so excited that you're able to get this, you know, funding for your community for such a needed program.
3: Right.
1: I mean, how many kids have drowned in Lake Erie, you know?
3: Sure.
1: And we're providing free swimming lessons. How many kids miss the opportunity to go to a certain school because they want to row and they can't because they can't afford it, you know, like Panisius or whatever,
3: right.
1: or whatever school. We collaborated with Westside Rowing.
3: Nice.
1: They have to know how to swim. Collaborated with Willie Hutch Jones. They have the lifeguards, we have the pool. So it's a lot of wanting to work together with people that have what you need,
3: yes.
1: and not necessarily take it from them.
3: Understood. Oh, here we go.
1: Yeah, here goes the kiddos.
3: Oh, sure. Hi, guys.
1: Hi, friends.
3: Hello.
1: All right.
3: Hi.
4: Bless
5: you.
6: Hi.
5: Hi.
6: Hi.
1: They're so cute.
3: They are.
1: So that whole section back there is the daycare.
3: Oh, okay.
1: And there's probably, let's see, two infant rooms, two toddler rooms, a pre-K 3 and a pre-K 4 back there.
3: Wow.
1: And then we have to staff everybody there.
3: Sure.
1: That staff, what I love about that part of it is that we recruit a lot of the DSS workers that come because they come for their like welfare to work program.
3: Yep.
1: And I'm just look for them. A lot of them do maintenance work, and I just see how well they work doing that. And I'm like, come here, I'm going to offer you a job. We train them. You know, we give them all the training. We give them all the background checks, and we hire them. And most of those ladies that you see going through the building were those type of
3: wow.
1: employees.
3: So
1: we work with the county and have that.
3: And you're doing okay with staffing in general? And
1: oh, yeah. Yeah, yeah. I mean, it gets this summer I was pulling my hair out of my head because the number of kids that were coming in were more than the staff that we had because it's a per ratio, right? 10 kids to one person, and I always like to have two, you know. So that exploded. Scrambled to find staff. We did. Now it's slowing down because, you know, summer is ending, right, and the kids are going back to school, but it gets challenging.
0: Sure.
1: It sure can.
0: Sure.
1: Yep.
0: Wow.
1: I will show you the upstairs.
0: Oh, okay. All right.
1: Because there is a second floor. This whole thing was added afterwards. It was just this main block here.
0: Okay.
1: And then we added the daycare and some of the classrooms in the back.
0: Oh, I see. All right.
1: And then just through there is the locker room, the cardio room, and the weight room that we talked about earlier.
0: Right.
1: The food pantry is still upstairs. We're going to go on the elevator right here.
0: Very good.
1: And I'll show you the seniors and the kitchen. We have a full-size kitchen. We have three kitchens.
0: Sure.
1: We have one for the staff. We have one in the daycare. And then we have the commercial size upstairs for the kiddos.
0: Oh.
1: We're doing that. We've done food programs like teaching them how to cook.
0: Okay. You know,
1: cooking classes. A lot of different activities that we
0: do. Yeah. Wow.
1: Yeah, it's really nice. It's nice. It's very rewarding work. I love it.
0: Right.
1: I love it. I think I...
0: No day is the same, I would think.
1: No days are the same. Some days are more challenging than others. It can get crazy, but then again, it also can be very, like, ecstatic.
0: Yes.
1: You know, a really, really good
0: sure.
1: day.
0: All right, exactly.
1: All right.
0: Oh, yeah.
1: These are our seniors.
0: Oh, very good. Oh,
1: nice. Hi, ladies.
0: Hello, ladies.
4: Hello.
0: Hi, how are you?
1: Hi. We have visitors.
0: Hey,
1: so
0: you
1: say hello.
0: Hi.
1: ¿Cómo están, hola? ¿Todo bien?
0: Good morning.
1: ¿Comportándose bien toda?
5: Hasta ahora.
1: Okay.
6: ¿Qué tenemos que comportar?
1: Okay. I'm just asking, are they behaving? And they're saying yes, and then they change their mind. I'm like, oh, we need to.
0: Very good.
1: So, yeah, we have a nice group here.
0: Yes.
1: Some of them are brand new, and I see new faces, and some of them have been here for a while.
0: Yeah.
1: Yeah, for quite some time. And we feed them as well.
0: Oh, very good.
1: Your nutrition program through the county.
0: Oh, nice. Okay.
1: Senior lunches. Right. And they go on their field trips. Have you girls gone on you didn't go on your field trip yesterday, did you?
7: No.
1: It was changed to another day?
7: Yes.
1: Okay. So just let me know where you want to go. Well, I'll try to provide it for you. Okay? How are you? You don't look like a senior citizen.
7: She's my age.
1: Okay.
7: Wherever I go, she goes.
0: Very nice.
7: Okay.
1: So just let me know. We'll try to do it. Okay. All right. Thank you, lady.
0: It's nice meeting you. Thank you for your time.
7: Pleasure.
0: Yep. Nice.
1: Yeah.
0: How many seniors would you have?
1: There's probably 20 on a regular basis.
0: Yeah. Does it fly? So it fluctuates.
1: It fluctuates. We have a lot of different senior programs throughout the city, so they want to stay. We keep them.
0: Oh, I got you.
1: But yeah, at one time it was this whole second floor was nothing but senior citizens.
0: Wow.
1: That I'm talking about 70s, 80s, 90s.
0: Okay.
1: The 2000s came in and it flipped. It's all about the kids now.
0: Interesting.
1: There's more programming efforts in terms of for the children than it is for the seniors. Unfortunate that we got to do better for our seniors.
0: Right.
1: But it is what it is, right?
0: Yeah.
1: We still have a few. And then the city consolidated their programs for the city. There's not, the majority of the seniors are now in either a nursing home type atmosphere, assisted living. But you have your scattered sites. Like right across the street is Los Taínos. That's a senior development.
0: Mm.
1: And they do their programming there. Or else we have Westside Community Services. They have a larger senior program because they work with that. And listen, I'm willing to say where I'm the expert at. All right? I'm not the expert. But we still had this group that wanted to stay. You're more than welcome to stay.
0: Nice.
1: So that's the case with the senior citizens.
0: Gotcha. Okay.
1: A lot of community organizing goes on in here.
0: Oh, yeah?
1: You know, I'll have their different groups coming in that wants to just, you know, whether it's in a mobilization project or whether it's an assessment project that they want to do, a lot of that activity comes out in here.
0: Mm-hmm.
1: That's our second mural.
0: Oh.
1: Wow. That's the first time me seeing it, too. I haven't been up here in a couple weeks. Same artist.
0: Okay.
1: Yeah. Yeah.
0: Wow.
1: And then we have different monitors throughout. High security. I believe in security, so we have cameras.
0: Yeah, I noticed that.
1: Yeah.
0: The camera bank at the
1: reception
0: area.
1: Yes, yes. And I also have it on my phone and on my computer.
0: Oh, is that right?
1: So I could tell what's going on at any given place. There are some spots that I have to work on in getting more cameras, but outside in the lot, whether it's the front or the back, very heavy on security.
0: So if you see something, you act.
1: Oh, yeah. I act on it. Yeah.
0: Wow.
1: Yeah.
0: How do you sleep?
1: You know, sometimes I'm up at 4 in the morning saying, oh, God, what happened now? Or, right. You know, or I'll get that call in the middle of the night. Listen, yeah. You have a door open or somebody tried to get in. And it's not a lot, right. But it happens on occasion.
0: Sure.
1: Yeah. But, no, we're very heavy on security, and I think that's what makes the parents stay at ease, knowing that this is a safe haven, that they can trust us with their children. If something happens, we're on it, very transparent.
0: Right.
1: We don't try to hide anything, because that's when you start getting into trouble. Are we perfect? By no means. We are not perfect. But do we try very, very hard?
0: Mm.
1: Yeah, we try very hard.
0: Yes, you can tell. I think it shows.
1: So, yeah, that's basically it. Kitchen, classrooms.
0: Do you have a favorite place inside Bell Center? Is there a place that you or is it just your office and you want to close the door once in a while?
1: No, I love coming out and going into the daycare.
0: Oh, yeah?
1: Because when I'm having a bad day, if I just take a walk through the daycare and see the babies, I'm like, yeah, I'm doing something right, and then it's okay.
0: Yeah.
1: So I think it's the daycare. Yeah, the daycare and probably the gym where I see them running around.
0: All right.
1: You know, very loud. And
0: yeah, very loud.
1: Very
0: yeah.
1: loud. So I like that.
0: Yeah.
1: And I like when different athletes come down
0: mm-hmm.
1: and talk to the kids. We've had Josh Allen here.
0: Oh, my goodness. Wow.
1: We've had the Buffalo Bills collaboration with them. We're being honored by the Buffalo Bills, by the way.
0: Are you really?
1: The 27th of September.
0: The game ends on the 27th?
1: Yeah.
0: It's
1: yeah.
0: Chargers.
1: I get to go on the field and receive a nice check and you know.
0: So you're the one person in Western New York, they're paying to go to the game.
1: There you go. Isn't that cool?
0: That is totally
1: cool. Yeah, I didn't think about it that way, but yeah, that's awesome. Yeah, I just realized that. These are our lifeguards.
0: Oh, hi.
1: You guys good?
4: Yep, I'm David.
0: Oh, hey, David. Hi, I'm Jay. Nice to meet you.
4: Nice to meet you.
0: Nice to meet you, sir. Yeah.
1: What are you guys up to?
4: Oh, he said you want to talk to me.
1: Yeah, later. I'll call you.
4: Okay.
1: All right.
0: Very good.
1: Take care of that pool for me, okay?
0: Yes. That's it.
1: Yeah, they're high school students. Okay. One just graduated, I think, and I'm not sure if he's going to Ball State,
0: mm-hmm.
1: but he was talking about going to Ball State.
0: Right.
1: And the other one is still in high school and starts soon. He graduates this year.
0: Okay.
1: We normally only hire 18 and above, but we were desperate for lifeguards. They were 17 at the time, but they're 18 now.
0: Ah, there you go.
1: At the beginning of the summer. That's when they're brand new to the Bell Center.
0: Yeah.
1: And then these classrooms are more for trainings, CPR. I mean, that's another thing. We've trained we're heavy, heavy, heavy on training. Whether it's CPR or mandated reporting, there's a variety of trauma-informed care, because trauma could be seen in a lot of different things. We trained our staff that way. Collaboration with the Buffalo Public Schools Adult Ed is in two classrooms here.
0: Oh, all right.
1: What else do we do? We collaborate with Buffalo Public Schools with their Saturday academies. We used to do a lot of their after-school programs, but now it's more just the Saturday academies and the evening programs that they may want us to help them with. We've had UB students come out and do those houses that you see here.
0: I do see
1: them.
0: Those are cool.
1: Their architect students came out.
0: Oh, all right.
1: The masks were done from the kids and different artists. Victor, who's coming in to be our youth director. That is our genius lab right there.
0: Ah, okay. Very good.
1: Our genius. We're very proud of this lab. So, yeah, we do a lot of things.
0: Absolutely.
1: Again, community.
0: Oh, this is a great space.
1: Mm-hmm.
0: Wow.
1: And the nice thing, we have the towers. Well, the smaller computer.
0: Yep.
1: And here we have tablets and also Chromebooks.
0: Wow.
1: A lot of different educational stuff with the kids. It's not just fun and games. They have to sit down and, you know, do their homework before they start their playing. They also, if they're falling behind on something, we try to help them out with homework help or tutoring.
0: Great.
1: Yep. So, yeah, a lot of collaborations with the UB medical students also. They've been coming down. So yeah, it's challenging, but also very rewarding.
0: You seem exhilarated.
1: Yeah.
0: Very good. Well, maybe this could be our moment to say, well, this final thing, I guess, if you wanted one message to be out about the Bell Center, what would it be?
1: We're here for you. You know, they'll show you by the 50 years we're celebrating this year. Visit us at our gala, November 6th. Just know that we're here for you, and we adapt. You know, we adapt to change. We don't have all the answers, but we'll find them for you. So, yeah, we're here for you. We're here for the community, always.
0: Lucy Candelario, thanks for having us here.
1: Thank you. It's been a pleasure. It's been a pleasure speaking to you. Thank you.
0: My pleasure. What's Next on Buffalo Toronto Public Media.

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3: Cloudy skies expected this afternoon with a high of 76. Mainly cloudy skies expected tonight. Slight chance for storms. Lows level off around 63. Mainly cloudy skies tomorrow. Chance for storms. Daytime highs approaching 76. 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I'm meteorologist Derek Height. Currently, it's 74 degrees.
4: This is National Native News. I'm Jill Freitas. Indigenous people continue to face barriers throughout the election process. That's according to a new report that says those challenges can begin well before a voter reaches the ballot box. For the Mountain West News Bureau, Daniel Spalding reports.
5: The report from the Native American Rights Fund, or NARF, says voting disparities have deep historical roots. NARF analyzed federal data from 2020 through 2024 and found issues ranging from voter registration rejections to difficulties with mail-in ballots. In counties where Native Americans make up at least a quarter of the population, rejected voter registration applications increased by an average of 200%.
6: Voting's not just one act, it's a series of steps.
5: That's Allison Neswood, who is a Navajo and a senior staff attorney at NARF.
6: And the report illustrates that Native people are more likely to get hung up at every step along the way.
5: Neswood says addressing those issues will require greater investment in voting infrastructure across Indian country. For the Mountain West News Bureau, I'm Daniel Spalding.
4: Dance groups from across the Bering Strait region gathered in Wales last weekend for the Kingamute Dance Festival. The event marked a quarter century of teaching and sharing songs and dances that leaders say have been absent from some communities for decades. KNOM's Margaret Sutherland traveled to the remote village for the story.
7: On the first night of the Kingamute Dance Festival, fog settles over the runway in Wales. Three of the five scheduled visiting groups are grounded, Gamble, Savunga, and Brevik Mission. But inside the Kingamute School gym, the festival begins anyway with groups from Wales and Unalakleet. The Kingamute dance group from Wales takes its place at the center of the gym. Drummers sit in a line, holding skin drums in front of them as they sing together, while dancers move out front, following the songs. 16-year-old Kane Seetook is one of the younger Kingamute drummers.
8: It heals my hurt and makes me happy.
7: Seetook says he's been drumming since he was about 1 year old and practices with the Kingamute group once or twice a week. His cousin, 15-year-old Frank Komonosiak, is also among the group, rotating between the drum line and the dance floor.
9: It feels good to be dancing again. It's an honor to be in this dance group again. I grew up doing it, and I'm proud of who I am, and I'm proud of my cousins because they're all good dancers too.
7: Komonosiak moved back to Wales about a year ago after living in Anchorage for several years. He says he stopped dancing while he was away. When he returned, he went to practice and began relearning the songs.
9: It is really sad to go to not have dancing because I don't think I can go a week without Eskimo dancing because that's how much I love it.
10: It was 50 years without drumming and singing. And this community had to overcome that.
7: That's Robert Tokiana Jr., the boy's uncle and the drum leader of the Kingamute dance group, speaking to the crowd during an intermission.
10: Today, we get to express it with our kids, with our aunts and uncles, with our grandparents, even though they're not here.
7: Tokiana says it's been a long road to rebuild dancing in Wales, He says missionary enforced assimilation policies in the 20th century suppressed the tradition and interrupted the teaching that once happened between generations. Early participation was limited, and he says he dreamed of one day sitting beside 15 to 20 drummers. Reporting in Wales, I'm Margaret Sutherland.
11: And I'm Jill Freitas.

I'm Christopher from Kenmore. Thank you for listening to BTPM NPR. WBFO and WBFO HD1 Buffalo, WOLN Olean, and WUBJ Jamestown. 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
2: Cloudy skies expected this afternoon with daytime highs approaching 76. Slight chance for storms tonight, 63. Chance for storms tomorrow, highs level off around 76. Cloudy skies with a few peaks of sun. 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I'm meteorologist Derek Height. Right now, 77.
3: This is Fresh Air. I'm Tanya Mosley, and my guest today is Dexter Filkins, a Pulitzer Prize-winning staff writer for The New Yorker, who has covered the Middle East for 25 years. His new piece, Jared Kushner's Dollar Diplomacy, looks at Kushner, who is President Trump's son-in-law's, growing role in American foreign policy, from Iran and Ukraine to Gaza, while his private business is backed by billions of dollars from governments. Filkins examines what happens when diplomacy, personal relationships, and private money become increasingly hard

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0: writing itself.
1: Once you write about something, you've destroyed it.
0: Dillard on NPR in 2016.
1: You no longer have the memory. You only have the memory of what you've written.
0: Like people, she said, who spend their whole vacation taking photographs.
1: And they won't remember their vacation. They'll only remember what photographs they took.
0: Dillard's naturalism was always wrapped up with a determination to pare away everything extraneous in her work. One of her best-known titles, The Writing Life, was only a little over 100 pages long. She did not talk about the simple life. She talked about how complex life becomes once you eliminate distractions and pay attention to what's left. As she said on WHYY's Fresh Air in 1992. At the time, she'd just published her first novel, The Living, about settlers in the Pacific Northwest.
2: Essentially, in some ways, I lived the life of a settler for parts of 4 or 5 years on an island in Puget Sound because we had not only no electricity, which is nothing, and no running water, which also proves to be nothing. I thought this would be terribly difficult, but in fact, you spend much less time on fussing in life than you do when you have those things.
0: In her celebrated book, Pilgrim at Tinker Creek, Dillard told of a year spent living simply in Virginia's Roanoke Valley, observing the lives and deaths of the creatures there. The book drew comparisons with Thoreau's Walden. When it won the Pulitzer, Dillard told Terry Gross, she had to ward off even more of the fussing she hated.
2: The press called me, I guess, and said, "What are you doing right now as you hear that you have won the Pulitzer Prize?" And I said, "I'm washing spinach." And they said, "Don't you know that this means you need never wash spinach again?" And I thought and probably said, "Sure I do. I don't like sand in my spinach." And I've been washing spinach ever since, and I think about it ever since.
0: Dillard taught generations of would-be writers the importance of trimming away excess. And yet, she did not see writing as a miserly practice, but as a chance to think and feel lavishly.
1: That's what writing's about. Don't save something good for a later place. If you spend it, it will fill up from behind, as it were, like a well. Empty it. You'll be okay.
0: Annie Dillard kept emptying her own cup with more than a dozen books of fiction, prose, and poetry. But even as she awed and inspired readers and writers, she went on cleaning her own spinach. For NPR News, I'm Italka Lahosky.
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6: Clouds tonight with a low around 63. Tomorrow, chance of early showers, but it'll be mostly cloudy throughout most of the day tomorrow. Kickoff looks clear with a high of 76. Friday, mostly sunny with a high of 72. Right now in Buffalo, we've got mostly cloudy skies and 76 degrees. It's 4:30. 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
8: And I'm Juana Summers. In Liberia, the government is helping families in extreme poverty by giving them cash.
7: How does that shape relationship dynamics at home?
9: We know that we're giving money to households. We want them to optimize how they spend it while also trying to potentially minimize household conflict.
8: Now news.
10: Live from NPR News in Culver City, California, I'm Dwayne Brown. On Capitol Hill, members of the House are headed for the exits early after a schedule change. So this is their final day of planned votes before the November midterm election. NPR's Eric McDaniel has more.
11: The House took 5 weeks at home in July and August, came back for two disconnected weeks in September. Now it's another 6 weeks at home, stretching beyond midterm voting. Speaker of the House Mike Johnson told reporters yesterday it's better for folks at home to be serving their constituents rather than spinning their wheels on things like AI regulation in the heart of campaign season. The Senate is supposed to be in for another 2 weeks. It's worth noting that

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1: Welcome to Be Better with Samantha Pangborn. I'm Steve Cishan, and today we are defining depression.
2: We are, and welcome everybody. September is National Suicide Prevention Month, so in honor of that, today's episode I wanted to spend some time talking about depression, and we're going to hear from a couple professionals that I have spoken to about how they describe it.
1: Well, I'm no expert, but I always said it's like hiking in deep mud.
2: Ooh. I can feel that and I can see that. I think that's a pretty good way to say it. Yeah. And I will share with you, listener, that I personally have depression. And if you do, I want to say that I'm sorry for your struggles. I know what it's like. It's a lot. But know that you're in good company here. And I have been personally managing it since I was about 16 years old. It's probably the earliest I can like really remember when it was kind of became a daily thing I dealt with. And that was about 15 years ago. So I've had some years on my belt.
1: Well, that math isn't mathing because you're only 24 years old. So I don't know how that
2: Thank
1: works.
2: You, Steve. Okay. Yes.
1: But yeah, I mean, it's always right around the corner for me too, right? I mean, in my like 40-year journey with depression has been kind of trying to get comfortable with it being a part of my life, not letting it be around the corner, like making room for it on the couch almost, you know, it's still not comfortable, but it's better than having it lurk. You know?
2: Yeah. Yeah. And we can't necessarily fully get away from it. So might as well befriend it, I guess.
1: Sort of.
2: Yeah. But symptoms of depression, I think they really do vary per person, vary in severity, vary in how they show up. And so we can define depression, I think, in a multitude of ways as well. But according to the World Health Organization, or the WHO, it, quote, involves a depressed mood or loss of pleasure or interest in activities for long periods of time. The WHO also shares that it's a pretty common mental disorder. And in an article dating back from 2025, they shared that approximately 332 million people in the world have depression, which I'm going to reframe that for us. And I would say that means we have a lot of friends out there, wouldn't you say, Steve?
1: Maybe you, but I don't have any friends.
2: I'll be your friend, okay?
1: All right. Thank you.
2: Of course. And to gain a more diverse understanding of what depression is, I spoke with local licensed clinical social worker Carolyn Kirkwood, and she shared her professional explanation of depression.
3: When you have a disrupted mood and you don't have a reason for it, a lot of times that is because you are depressed. And depression usually stems from a chemical imbalance in the brain where, you know, things are just less well. You're just feeling less well.
1: Yeah. I mean, it's good to know that my depression isn't something that I did, right? I mean, it's chemicals.
2: It is. It's absolutely chemicals. And additionally, another perspective we can look at is from local licensed clinical social worker Wayne Brown. And he provided another perspective.
4: Depression is when we're living in the past. It's that we remember a fixed point in time that might be 5, 10, 15 years ago. Heck, it could have been the day before. Could be I had a meeting with my boss that didn't go well, or I yelled at my kid when maybe they didn't deserve it and I was just tired and scared about something.
1: Yeah, that's one of the things that's motivated me with working with my own depression is that it's not just my struggle. It's the struggle of everybody around me. Everybody deals with my depression.
2: Yeah, and it's true. I mean, you know, your loved ones are going to be around it, and that's okay. And, you know, just have grace with yourself, and hopefully they have grace with you, and you'll get through it. And to wrap up today's episode, I want to tell you, listener, that if you do suffer from depression or any other mental illness, I'm just going to say you are just as beautiful.
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2: and
5: any
2: other person on this planet. 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
6: Kintsugi pottery is in Japanese culture. When pottery breaks, they don't just throw it away. They put it back together with gold lacquer. And now those cracks have become beautiful. And so it's kind of a reference to, you know, those moments where we may have felt broken, we don't have to define our lives. We can look back at them. It's not that we're saying my pain made me who I am, but using those moments as a choice that I came back from this.
2: I don't know. Just if you can, maybe just close your eyes, listener, and just imagine anything that you're going through, all of your struggles, surround that by the bright gold lacquer and allow how that looks and how beautiful it still is to kind of be the way that you look at yourself. You're still beautiful, just as is all of your parts. And if you or someone that you love is in crisis, you can text or call 988 for the 24/7 suicide and crisis hotline. And that works in both the USA and in Canada. Know you are not alone. And together, let's be better.
1: Be better with Samantha Pangborn. I'm Steve Cishan with more gold than pot left, I think. Buffalo, Toronto Public Media.
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1: Mostly cloudy skies, 76 degrees right now in Buffalo.
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7: And I'm Juana Summers. In Liberia, the government is helping families in extreme poverty by giving them cash, typically to one family member. Researchers tested whether getting couples to make financial plans together can improve the benefits of cash aid and lower household tensions. As NPR's Fatma Tanis reports, the results were mixed.
8: Aurelius Butler runs the National Social Protection Program for the Liberian government.
9: We're trying to find a way to elevate the poorest of the poor.
8: Liberia is one of the poorest countries in the world, and cash transfers have been going on for more than a decade, Butler says. Studies show the benefits of cash aid are felt by the entire household, even if it's given to an individual.
9: One of our key design components is that we target the female most responsible for household spending.
8: These initiatives give women the money because they're often left out of decision-making that affects them. But not everyone was happy about the setup, Butler says.
9: A lot of the men reported that they felt like they were being excluded.
8: So this new experiment worked on giving both partners in a household equal amounts of money. Sarika Gupta is a senior economist at the World Bank. She says the research also looked at how it affects intimate partner violence, which in Liberia is higher than the world average. And while studies show that cash transfers do not increase intimate partner violence, the researchers wanted to see if they could help families generate more income and reduce tensions.
10: We know that we're giving money to households. We want them to optimize how they spend it while also trying to potentially minimize household conflict.
8: To make sure partners shared in decision-making, the Liberian government partnered with the World Bank and the nonprofit GiveDirectly and added a financial planning element to the cash transfer, which meant the couples had to discuss their spending priorities.
10: But we also want women's voices to be heard, so maybe joint planning is important rather than individual planning.
8: In 2022, more than 2,300 households in the Maryland and Bomi counties of Liberia received $750 in four installments. About half of those families also received financial planning.
9: We sit down with the couple for about 45 minutes, and we go ahead and we ask them themselves to detail their plan.
8: Gupta and other researchers followed the households for a year after they received the cash. The results showed some benefits they'd hoped to see.
10: Households that received the planning actually were statistically even more better off economically than households who received only the cash transfer.
8: For example, Christian, who only released her first name for the program. She used her cash to pay school fees for her five kids, buy rice for the house, and pay off their debt. Her husband used his money to buy solar light bulbs and cement to patch their leaking roof. On average, the researchers did not see evidence that intimate partner violence had increased, either among couples who had the planning or those who did not. But then they looked a bit deeper at couples who were previously determined to be at high risk for violence based on history.
10: We found that they actually saw an increase in intimate partner violence only if they were in the cash plus planning arm.
8: In other words, if there had been previous incidents of domestic violence in the family, it increased only with the joint planning group. Amber Peterman studies the impact of development programs at UNICEF and was not involved in this research. She has an idea about why this kind of violence might have increased.
11: It is quite clear that it's something in the shift about couples deciding together and then perhaps deviations from that decision creating these additional conflicts.
8: As in, tensions might have occurred if one partner deviates from a plan they both committed to. Peterman says she looks forward to more research on the precise cause. For Aurelius Butler with the Liberian government, the findings offer a chance to build better programs for families. Fatma Tanis, NPR News.
0: To Florida now, where citrus growers are planting some of the first trees with gene editing technology that fights off citrus greening. That's a bacterial infection that has killed many of Florida's citrus trees. Growers have tried everything from tents to sprays. Now they're waiting to see if this new technology can help save the day. Catherine Welch reports.
12: The story of Ron English's family citrus business near Tampa is a familiar one in Florida.
13: My family was back in citrus in as early as 1895, and we were in business till 2015, which greening put us out of business.
12: Citrus greening arrived in Florida in 2005. It's a bacterial infection. English first spotted it 7 years later on one of his dad's orange trees.
13: We had some of the best looking groves around. And then all the time and effort that we had spent, you know, you just see it just diminish right before you.
12: Citrus greening is spread by a tiny winged insect called an Asian citrus psyllid. Once infected, the tree produces bitter, discolored fruit and usually dies a few years later. There's no cure. Matt Joyner is the CEO of Florida Citrus Mutual. He says in the late 90s, growers were shipping out around 300 million boxes of fruit each season.
14: We, this past season, finished all citrus just over 15 million boxes.
12: This spring, the Environmental Protection Agency delivered the industry some good news. It approved a gene-edited rootstock that shows resistance to the greening bacteria.
15: So when you're looking at it, we have lots of different plants that are growing.
12: At his lab in Tampa, Florida, Yanni Lagos opens a freezer filled with teensy plants. They're used to develop new rootstock. His company, Soil Sia, uses the CRISPR gene editing technology to design a rootstock known as Caricea T1. It keeps a tree's immune system working so it can fight off greening, allowing growers to rely less on insecticides. He says focusing on the rootstock to fight the bacteria is key.
15: Even though the Liberobacter infects the tree by feeding on the leaves, before you even have symptoms, half the root system is already dead.
12: Lagos is now waiting to see what happens when the rootstock is grafted onto an orange tree and planted in a test field where Ron English is caring for dozens of them. Here, trees with the gene-edited rootstock were planted next to trees without it. They're a little more than a year old.
13: The tree that's the Caricea rootstock, see how big the leaves have filled out?
12: It's a lot taller, too, and greener, unlike the tree next to it.
13: See the discoloration? That's the disease already working through the tree.
12: The real test for the Caricea T1 tree will be the fruit. It takes years to show up, says Lagos, and it has to taste good.
15: The data suggests it's going to work, but until you have a 10-year-old tree, you don't know how the tree is going to perform.
12: So Lagos and the growers who now plant thousands of these trees watch and wait to see if this gene-edited rootstock can save Florida's citrus industry. For NPR News, I'm Catherine Welch in Thanota Sasa, Florida.

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0: choker of pearls. Her arms are covered with a riot of creatures, with Kansas sunflowers on each elbow.
1: For me, that photograph, it's a Mona Lisa pose.
0: That's author and filmmaker Ellen Governor, who's published 3 books on the Wagner family.
1: She's so beautifully tattooed with such loving care by her husband. There's something intensely evocative about this photo.
0: The Wagners made their home on the road, crisscrossing the country on the carnival circuit, until Gus was struck by lightning in 1941 and died several months later. Maud died in 1961. When their only child, Lativa, died in Texas in 1993, her estate included a scrapbook of the family's adventures and loads of tattoo art. For Ellen Governor, it was important that collection stay together.
1: My interest wasn't as an antique dealer. I wanted to see this collection preserved.
0: So Governor purchased it and donated the bulk of the collection to the South Street Seaport Museum in New York City. Antique dealer Darren Bray is an authority on historic tattoo material. He says the Wagner Collection is one of the country's largest collections of early tattoo art.
2: It's really important to understanding not just their story, but like the larger story of tattooing in America.
0: Maud and Gus Wagner are buried side by side at Homestead Cemetery in the Kansas Flint Hills. When Ron Dolacek found out their gravestones were just concrete blocks with initials, he was determined to make things right.
3: I had the headstones made so that they were recognized like everybody else in the cemetery, you know.
0: Now, the 2 stones read, the original Gus Wagner, globetrotting tattooer, and Maud Stevens Wagner, America's first lady tattooer. For NPR News, I'm Julie Denichet in Kansas City.
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6: And that forecast calls for a cloudy sky tonight with a low around 63. Tomorrow, it'll be cloudy for most of the day. There is a chance of early showers. Looks like it'll be clear by the time kickoff comes around. But there will be clouds in the sky with a high of 76. On Friday, mostly sunny with a high near 72. On Saturday and Sunday, well, cloudy skies both days. Maybe a shower. Highs both Saturday and Sunday right now in the upper 60s. Right now in Buffalo, we have mostly cloudy skies and 76 degrees. 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BTPM News. I'm Steve Cishon. It's 5:30 in Buffalo.
4: It's All Things Considered from NPR News. I'm Juana Summers.
7: And I'm Mary Louise Kelly. We're learning more about why millions of federal student loan borrowers are late on their payments.
4: Many of those borrowers went to the same problem schools.
8: Almost like this school is preying on the vulnerable. And looking back, it's like, oh, they got me.
7: That's ahead. First News.
9: Live from NPR News in Culver City, California, I'm Dwayne Brown. Defense Secretary Pete Hegseth is asking military commanders to send troops deemed well-groomed and physically fit-looking to a gathering in Quantico, Virginia this month. NPR's Quill Lawrence reports.
10: Hegseth has asked military leaders to nominate high-performing junior officers and sergeants to attend what he's calling a State of the Force address at Marine Base Quantico, and specified that they be impeccably groomed and meet physical height-to-weight ratios, according to documents seen by NPR. Last year, Hegseth hastily summoned generals and admirals from around the world to attend a speech about what he called the warrior ethos that included culture war issues like trans troops and dispensations for some troops to grow beards for religious or health reasons. Since he took the Pentagon's top job, Hegseth has often done physical training with troops at bases around the world. Quill Lawrence, NPR News.
9: Iran's top diplomat is in Beijing, where Chinese officials say they're willing to strengthen ties with Tehran while also offering to be a mediator in the Iran war. Here's NPR's Emily Fang.
11: China's top diplomat Wang Yi says the U.S. and Iran should be, quote, rational and restrained, and said the U.S. and Israeli-dominated security architecture of the Middle East was,

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3: Hi, I'm Emily Watkins, and this is the Disabilities Beat. Last week, across our newsroom's reporting, there was a through line: how environmental and socioeconomic factors impact people's health and access to services. This week on the Disabilities Beat, we feature a few of those stories, but you can read all of them on btpm.org.
4: I can only hope that they stop allowing history to repeat itself and stop allowing us to continually be exposed by unknown and known substances.
3: Managing editor Michael Morosiak reported last week on how a Niagara Falls family who lives less than 300 feet from Love Canal have been demanding New York State relocate them after finding toxic chemicals in their yard throughout this summer. Homeowners Daniel and Jocelyn McKiernan told BTPM the most recent private testing also revealed a silver running liquid with a foul chemical odor under their soil. However, the state has still not relocated them. The contamination has a ripple effect. The couple has three children, ages 6, 4, and 1. Their oldest son, who has disabilities, has been unable to receive home services.
4: Our oldest son still cannot receive his in-home services, so massage therapy, nursing, and his service coordinator is not allowed here because their organizations have looked at our accepted test results and said we will not subject our employees to exposure.
3: The New York State Department of Environmental Conservation claims the family has not signed off on a plan for the agency to investigate and remediate the property. The agency says the family hiring a private contractor was not consistent with their recommendations. On Friday, with the 25th anniversary of the 9/11 terrorist attacks, reporter E-Jazz Jasil shared a thoughtful examination of the health toll workers who responded to the emergency still carry.
5: Because we had come from the Buffalo Fire Department, we did not have our SCBAs, our self-contained breathing apparatus. Many of us just wore masks, which since COVID, now we all know about N95 masks.
3: Reverend Thomas Sember was a Buffalo fire lieutenant who responded to Ground Zero. Jasil's reporting reveals how workers face limited equipment, extraordinary working conditions, and didn't know what they were being exposed to when responding to the disaster. 25 years later, many 9/11 first responders require long-term, specialized care for their physical and mental health. Among the impacts, post-traumatic stress disorder has remained one of the most commonly certified conditions among 9/11 responders. Buffalo Fire Captain Anthony Liberatore, who responded to 9/11, shares with BTPM.
6: Many firemen that deals with what we deal with on a day-to-day basis, if they don't think that it impacts their mental health and have to keep that in check, would be lying. What we deal with is very, very difficult, you know, especially a situation like that.
3: If you or someone you know is dealing with a mental health crisis, you can call or text 988, or Erie County residents can call Crisis Services at 716-834-3131. And finally, last week, reporter Alex Simone and I both covered expansions from Roswell Park Comprehensive Cancer Center that will improve access to cancer screening and prevention in marginalized and underserved communities. According to the American Association of Cancer Research, screening patterns, quote, vary across cancer types and are lower among racial and ethnic minority groups, citizens of sovereign Native nations, and other medically underserved populations. Roswell broke ground last week on an expansion to double the space in its Broadview Community Outreach and Engagement Center. Former WKBW-TV AM Buffalo host Mercedes Wilson is being treated by Roswell Park for breast cancer and shares,
7: "This new community outreach and engagement space is a promise that our community deserves clear information, real access, and a place to feel connected to cancer prevention, screening, research, and survivorship."
8: Yes.
7: 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And partnership is how we move from awareness to change.
3: Additionally, Roswell also announced last week a new mobile lung cancer screening van to replace its original van, which was larger and more difficult to drive into some neighborhoods. The previous van provided 3,400 lung cancer screenings across 7 counties since 2022, which is important because only 19% of people eligible to be screened for lung cancer actually get screened, according to the AACR. For more on these stories, visit our website at btpm.org. I'm Emily Watkins. 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
9: NPR News, this is All Things Considered. I'm Juana Summers.
10: And I'm Mary Louise Kelly. A traffic stop can seem pretty straightforward. Police spot, say, a broken taillight or a driver speeding, so they pull the car over. But what if the stop isn't really about a traffic violation? Investigative journalist Joseph Cox has a new report for the tech news outlet 404 Media, a report on how law enforcement may be pulling people over based, at least in part, on their financial activity, activity that is shared with local police by Border Patrol. Joseph Cox, welcome.
11: Thank you so much for having me.
10: Your story begins with a man named Kyle Olson, who was driving, who gets pulled over in Montana. What happened?
11: The officer goes up to Olson's window and says, "Hey, it's just that I saw your license plate was a little bit obstructed." The law enforcement officer does search Olson's vehicle and does find, they say, cannabis, marijuana, and some edibles as well, but that obstructed license plate was not really the actual reason for the stop.
10: What was the actual reason?
11: Olson provided us with a DHS document, and it shows that somebody in Border Patrol actually provided a tip-off to the local Montana law enforcement. This Border Patrol official had analyzed Olson's financial activity and previous criminal history and had determined this seems like an interesting person to pull over. At that point in time, Olson was not suspected of any specific crime. It was more based on this analysis of Olson's financial activity. It seemed worth sending this intelligence over to the local police, who would then pull him over.
10: Does CPB obtain a warrant to get this data?
11: The agency declined to answer that question. Based on the available information, it seems unlikely that they're getting a warrant, because that is sort of the entire point of this predictive policing program. These people aren't suspected of a specific crime. They haven't been alleged to have done anything in particular. It is more gathering and sorting through intelligence.
10: You quote in your article a CPB spokesperson who said, "These efforts are conducted consistent with applicable law, policy, privacy protections, and oversight requirements." You are describing this as predictive policing.
11: Yeah, so predictive policing is a highly controversial practice, and the idea is that they can pull in all sorts of data and then use that to make predictions of, well, is this area going to face more crime? And that's sort of on the lower end of the, you know, controversy spectrum, right up to, do we think this specific person may have committed a crime, even though we don't suspect they have committed a specific crime. And of course, this is controversial because typically the American justice system works with probable cause, search warrants, and going through the legal process that way.
10: So there will be people listening and thinking, hey, what's the problem? It worked. The predictive policing helped local law enforcement catch somebody, somebody they then charged with DUI and went on to charge with possession. What do you say to that?
11: Yeah, I think that's an absolutely fair criticism. I would say that Olson is not the only person who has been swept up in this sort of predictive policing program from Border Patrol. There was an earlier case of someone in Texas that the Associated Press touched on who was entirely innocent. They hadn't done anything. Their car was, you know, aggressively searched by law enforcement, they said they were still targeted because of the predictive policing model, but they hadn't actually done anything wrong.
10: Joseph Cox, investigative reporter with 404 Media. Thank you.
11: Thank you so much.
9: Researchers have figured out how to replace about 50% of a lab mouse's brain with lab-grown human cells. It's a big advance for scientific research on brain diseases and uncharted territory for bioethics, as NPR's Ping Huang reports.
4: It's hard to study human brain diseases in live people without risking more damage. And it's hard to tell as much from human brains after they're dead. So Sergio Pashka at Stanford University has been trying to find another way.
12: There's been this quest of trying to build models of the human brain outside of the human body and then deploy them towards studying these devastating disorders of the brain.
4: Pashka and his colleagues have come up with the latest step by installing millions of human brain cells in living mice. It's not the first time they've tried this, but it's the most successful so far because they've made room in the mouse brains for human neurons to grow and connect. Step one in the process, Pashka says, was to genetically engineer mice that can't grow key parts of their brains. These mice aren't great at memory tasks or fine motor skills, but they're surprisingly functional.
12: You wouldn't be able to tell them when you look, actually, at these animals that they're lacking half of the volume of the brain.
4: Then they placed small clumps of lab-grown human neurons into the heads of these mice.
12: And it turns out that within a few days, the cell starts to divide. Within a few weeks to a few months, they will essentially grow, become vascularized, and largely take up the space that was present.
4: These mice, now with human brain cells, did better on memory and social tasks. And they responded to certain types of brain damage in a way that looked very human. After being deprived of oxygen, for instance.
12: They have issues of gait and of locomotion that are already reminiscent of what will happen in cerebral palsy.
4: That's a disease caused by oxygen deprivation around the time of birth. Pashka says there's a lot of ideas for what treatments might work.
12: So this new platforms allows us now to actually test some of these therapeutics firsthand.
4: The research is published in the journal Nature. Nita Farahani, a professor of law and philosophy at Duke University, served on a volunteer ethics panel that helped guide the work. She says the researchers used best ethical practices.
13: At the same time, what this brings us into is new gray areas and territory for which there are not clear ethical guidelines or norms.
4: The mice with a lot of human brain cells raise questions for her.
13: I personally don't know how to regard the chimera that has emerged. Do we treat it with greater ethical care than we treat traditional mice? I think probably so.
4: Perhaps by applying a higher standard to how the mice are treated or restricting what kinds of research are allowed. Hongkui Zhen is director of brain science at the Allen Institute in Seattle. She was not involved in this research.
14: I think it's really a powerful technology to study the human brain, human neurons, and how human circuits can form. But going forward in the future, there will be some considerations, if not concerns.
4: If researchers go on to try this on larger, longer living animals, like pigs or non-human primates, she says.
14: The human neurons could survive longer and they could form more functionally meaningful circuits.
4: Which means researchers could study human brain tissue that's older and more developed. But then scientists will have to ask themselves a more difficult set of questions, like how human and animal neurons interact and affect each other, and what it even means to be human.
14: I think the ethical issues become a lot bigger, more serious as well.
4: Ethicists say there is a need for more human-like models to study neurological disease and suffering. But the closer they get, the more they run the risk of being a little too close to human. Ping Huang, NPR News.

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3: Mainly cloudy skies expected tonight, with a slight chance of rain showers. Lows level off around 64. Chance of rain showers tomorrow. High temperatures reach up to 76. Overcast skies. Lows around 57. Tomorrow night, partly cloudy. 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I'm meteorologist Laura Lockwood. 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
6: In Los Angeles, I'm Kai Rizdahl. Wednesday today, 16 September. Good as always to have you along, everybody. Kevin Warsh, the global economy is discovering, is a man of few words. So few, in fact, that in just a single one of his answers at his press conference today can be found his working theory of this economy.
5: As you might know, I'm not a data point dependent guy, so I won't react one way or another to data that shows up on our doorstep. But on your first question, I think the more important one, what transpired in the 7 weeks since we last met?
6: What indeed?
5: I'll highlight three things that have happened in that intermeeting period.
6: Please do.
5: One is I may have had a judgment 7 weeks ago about the strength of the economy. There's been a pretty wide-ranging set of data, including the labor markets, that the economy has strengthened. You might have heard me say that in Jackson Hole a few weeks ago. It's a judgment that I have and the committee has.
6: I heard you back then, indeed. Please go on.
5: Second, inflation trends. I said in Jackson Hole, trends matter. I said in Jackson Hole, we need to look outside the window and interrogate reality. My judgment some weeks ago was the inflation summer trends weren't passing the test. I've seen very little information since that would make me reverse that decision, so I've stuck with it.
6: Inflation trends not passing the test, that

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1: This final note on the way out today, which honestly, on a day not involving the Federal Reserve raising rates, might have been higher up in the program. The Census Bureau clued us in this morning to retail sales for August, up a somewhat surprising 1.2%. Surprising because, first of all, as we know, consumers are a tad cranky, and also because those sales were down 0.5% in July. Our media production team includes Brian Allison, John Fokey, Montana Johnson, Drew Jostad, Gary O'Keefe, and Charlton Thorpe. Alex Simpson is the manager of media production. And I'm Kai Rizdahl. We will see you tomorrow, everybody. This is APM.
2: The 11th annual Section 6 Hall of Fame dinner will be held on December 3rd at the Columns in Elma. Section 6 celebrates the class of 2026, December 3rd. 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
5: Hello, I'm Saladin Allah from the Niagara Falls National Heritage Area. 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

0: I'm David Lombardo, and you're listening to WCNY's The Capitol Press Room. On today's show, we'll highlight legislation addressing a gap in the criminal penalties for adults who engage in the commercial sexual exploitation of minors. And then we'll consider whether Governor Hochul should sign a bill prohibiting insurance companies from factoring the breed of a dog someone owns when calculating what they should pay for renter's insurance. And finally, we'll talk about giving schools and public institutions that purchase food more flexibility to buy from suppliers who aren't just offering the lowest price, but may meet other criteria. But first, State Comptroller Tom DiNapoli visits the studio to talk about a program his office helps administer that is designed to incentivize financial institutions to operate in banking deserts. It's all coming up right here on WCNY's The Capitol Press Room.
1: Live from NPR News in Washington, I'm Ryland Barton. The House has passed a package of sanctions targeting key pillars of the Russian economy, sending it to President Trump's desk. Lawmakers are trying to deprive Russian President Vladimir Putin of the financial resources needed to wage the war against Ukraine. The legislation also gives President Trump new authority to impose tariffs on the biggest purchasers of Russian oil and natural gas, like China and India. The Federal Reserve raised its benchmark interest rate for the first time since 2023 today in an effort to quell inflation. As NPR's Stephen Bisaha reports, the quarter point hike is a small move, but the Fed also signaled more increases might come.
2: It's not a lot more. I was talking with one of the finance experts at LendingTree about this and was told today's rate hike is not going to rock anyone's financial world. By their math, if you have about $7,000 in credit card debt, this rate hike will mean paying only a few bucks more each month. Remember that the Fed today, they only raised interest rates by a quarter of a percentage point. They also projected another similar rate hike this year, though that depends on how the economy's looking. These are all fairly modest moves.
1: NPR's Steve Bisaha reporting. The Trump administration is turning its attention again to Venezuela amid high oil prices. The oil industry there has been in disrepair for decades as President Trump's encouraging investment. NPR's Willa Rubin reports that now American oil company Continental Resources says it's developing an oil field there.
3: Continental Resources says it's planning to develop a block holding about 30 billion barrels of oil in a part of Venezuela rich with the kind of thick, heavy crude the country is known for. Continental says it evaluated opportunities in Venezuela after President Trump urged American energy companies to invest. The Oklahoma-based company was founded by Trump ally and donor Harold Hamm. Continental's move comes weeks after Chevron announced it's expanding operations in Venezuela. That announcement came days after the Trump administration said it's working with a private company headquartered in Barbados to develop 17 Venezuelan oil fields. All of these projects will take months, if not years, to develop. Willa Rubin, NPR News.
1: Nearly one in five members of Congress will not return to their seats next year. NPR's Stephen Fowler reports there's been a historic level of retirements, resignations, and runs for other office.
4: There are 99 seats guaranteed to have a different member from the start of 2025. That number is likely to rise as dozens of incumbents are locked into competitive races and could lose in November. This year, a record number of senators and representatives announced earlier than ever that they were retiring or running for a different office. 16 lawmakers died or resigned, and another 13 lost their primary elections. That includes a number of older House Democrats knocked off by younger challengers, and President Trump ousted incumbents he felt had crossed him. Stephen Fowler, NPR News.
1: U.S. stocks slipped today. The S&P 500 fell nearly 0.5%. This is NPR. Meta CEO Mark Zuckerberg says it's up to each AI company to ensure its technology is safe, distancing himself from calls for a coordinated slowdown in AI development. He argues that companies are already motivated to develop models safely due to liability. He says that companies should focus on building safe AI models rather than systems that can improve themselves automatically. The literary world is celebrating the legacy of Pulitzer Prize-winning author Annie Dillard, who authored more than a dozen books and other works. She died yesterday at the age of 81. Atelka Lahosky has this remembrance.
5: Annie Dillard wrote Pilgrim at Tinker Creek, An American Childhood, and The Writing Life. When she was not writing, as she told NPR in 2016, she loved playing baseball.
6: I didn't quit until my 50s. When I'd go down for the grounder and it would just go under my glove. And I thought, well, that was a fluke. And then the next one went under my glove, and the next one went under my glove. And what it was my pot belly.
5: Annie Dillard's many awards included the 2014 National Humanities Medal. For NPR News, I'm Atulka Lahosky.
1: Scientists have discovered a crater on the moon that's bigger than the Roman Colosseum, the result of a powerful impact 2 years ago. It's the solar system's biggest known impact crater carved out in recent times. They say such a large-scale event's estimated to occur only once every 132 years, making this a treasure trove of information as NASA prepares to build a base for astronauts on the moon. I'm Ryland Barton, and you're listening to NPR News from Washington.
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0: I'm David Lombardo, and you're listening to WCNY's The Capital Press Room. For nearly three decades, New York has had a program on the books designed to incentivize financial institutions to open in underserved communities with the goal of increasing access to capital in those areas. In an effort to free up more capital for lending, the State Comptroller's Office wrote legislation this year, approved overwhelmingly by state lawmakers, that would change collateral requirements for participating banks. Another bill championed by the Comptroller and approved overwhelmingly would increase the allowable state deposits at banks in another community investment program. For more on this landscape, we're joined in the studio by State Comptroller Tom DiNapoli. So right now, there are, according to the state's financial regulator, about two dozen active banking development district branches, with a handful actually going back a quarter of a century at this point. What do you feel like is the impact of the current landscape? For example, do you feel like it's actually making financing available that otherwise wouldn't be available in parts of New York?
8: That is certainly the mission and the goal, and I think it's fulfilling that. We just did our most recent announcement in Inwood, Upper Manhattan, with Ponce Bank. In 2024, we did a BDD, as we call it, the Banking Development District Program, for another one of their branches in the South Bronx. And what I think it speaks to is the fact that we still have many communities across New York State, not just downstate in the boroughs, but all across New York State, where you have banking deserts, where there are communities who are underserved, underbanked. And this program really attempts to fill the void that's there. I mean, just think about it. If you don't have easy access to banking services, what will that mean for your personal finances? What will it mean for you getting a car loan, a mortgage for your home? What if you're a small business owner and you need credit? All the different ways in which banking services are so urgently needed for families and for businesses and for community development, right? You want to see economic development be happening, and you need banking services to achieve that. So the goal of this program, and as you point out, goes back decades, is to have the state provide incentives, help for there to be branches for banks that are not currently located in the communities that are identified as being in need. Our Department of Financial Services, DFS, is our partner in this program. What happens is that the local community has to show an interest, right? The local elected officials, the local community, local bank, they come together and they do an application to Department of Financial Services. Department of Financial Services then makes the judgment as to whether, in fact, it is an underserved community in terms of banking services. Is there significant community support? Are the local elected officials supportive? In the case of the announcement we just had in Inwood, the Manhattan Borough President, Brad Hoyleman Siegel, who you remember from here in Albany, and he was a very big supporter of this. And the community board, I think it was District 12, local leadership, they were very much behind supporting this. And Ponce Bank was interested in having a branch there. So community effort is shown. Department of Financial Services signs off on the need and the credibility of the banking institution that's applying. Then it goes to the Comptroller's Office. Mm-hmm. We do our due diligence, again, to make sure it's really a double check to make sure that the banking institution involved is one. It could be a bank, could be a credit union, that they, in fact, are worthy of this designation. And then we cut the check. In the case of the most recent announcement, $35 million.
0: Is anyone, though, following up on their track record to see well, are you making capital available? Are you making dollars available for projects, for home loans, for businesses that otherwise wouldn't be available?
8: Yeah, I mean, that's more the purview of what DFS would do than our office.
0: Okay.
8: But absolutely, I mean, look, the banking industry is always very regulated, so they have to do regular reporting. And obviously, we monitor very closely how the money's being managed. So, you know, there's somewhat a misconception, you know, I saw in some of the social media comments on our announcement. We're not giving this money away, right? This is just part of the state's cash. They are, in effect, managing it for us, and they have the advantage of that capital then that they can use to invest in the community in ways that we just talked about. Ultimately, the money is still ours, right? But this provides a level of capital that enables them to recycle that into the community, make money with what they charge for the services, and that's how our state dollars are protected.
0: Well, as I mentioned, we're only talking about 24 branches in a state that has 20 million people. So does that mean that we're not doing enough to incentivize these branches for opening right now?
8: Well, I mean, that's an interesting way to phrase the question. I think part of the challenge is that, so these are smaller, generally community banks, minority banks as well. And I think it'd be fair to say, because again, it's the state's money, the review process when you put in an application is not a simple one. DFS is a very rigorous regulator. We know that well because they actually provide regulation oversight of the pension fund. They're our regulator. A lot of people don't realize that we actually have a regulator. So it is a robust process, right? It's not like you apply and you get the money. You also have the challenge that I think sometimes some of the smaller banks aren't fully aware of the program. It always surprises me when you have conversations, folks aren't quite sure about how it works. They may have tried the past and it seemed a little onerous. And one of the big issues is what you touched on, and that is collateralization. Because again, to protect the state's interests, there's a requirement for there to be collateral to back up the money that we are depositing in these banks. And that's been one of the impediments. So the legislation, and I have to give credit to Senate Banking Chair Senator James Sanders, really was an incredible champion on this proposal. And Khalil Anderson, the assembly member from the Rockaways in Queens, would provide for the opportunity for the banks entering into what's called reciprocal agreements so that they don't have to have all the collateral up front. So it's a less costly burden on the banks. So we're hoping that when the governor signs this legislation, in fact, it will remove one of the impediments that we heard, which had made it difficult for some of these community banks and minority banks to participate in the program. Because I do think there are still a number of banking deserts out there. And you just hear anecdotally across the state, many of the larger banks have been pulling out of certain neighborhoods, right? They're changing their business model. So you certainly don't want to see communities being dependent on check cashing businesses and payday loans and that kind of thing. That's not obviously, you know, sound financial management. The controls office have put a big emphasis on this notion of financial literacy, financial education, working with a lot of the wonderful nonprofits out there that are promoting this. We worked, I think, as you know, we may have talked about it in the show in the past, with the Board of Regents to require financial education as part of the curriculum in our schools. I'd actually like to see a freestanding course of study required. Regents didn't go quite that far, but they did pass a resolution not that long ago to say that financial education has to be included in the curriculum in our schools. So promoting banking, quality banking, through a program like the Banking Development District is another way for us to make sure that every community has the opportunity to take advantage of these quality services, have access to capital, have greater financial security for one's family, provide opportunity for businesses to grow. All of it is part of the ecosystem we want to see every community benefit from.
0: Well, I want to come back then to the underlying premise here, the idea that you need to incentivize these private banks to come into these areas because for whatever reason, they don't feel like it's worth their time and energy to try to operate there. Does that indicate that maybe the state should just take on the responsibilities, that we need to have a public institution essentially cutting out the middleman as opposed to trying to figure out incentives and regulatory hoops that make it more enticing for these private entities to get there? Why not just have the state run these?
8: Well, it's an interesting question. There are some that advocate that there should be a state bank. Mm-hmm. Right? I would think even if you have a state bank, they would still have to be regulated. They would still have to be supervised.
0: Sure, but they wouldn't have the same sort of hang-ups about, well, we got to make profits, and maybe we don't want to be in X number of neighborhoods because of whatever. So they would have a focus solely on getting money out the door and just keeping the operations running.
8: Well, you're right. They would not be making a profit, but they would have to still be financially viable, right?
0: Sure.
8: So they still have to charge an interest rate, you know.
0: But their margins would be different.
8: Well, I think there's a reason why 49 out of 50 states do not have a state bank. The one state that has a state bank is, I believe it's North Dakota, and it goes back to the Depression era, somewhat tied to the, you know, they have tremendous natural mineral resources. That was part of the reason why it was set up, so I understand the history.
0: But it sounds like you're not saying we need to get doing this right now. You're happy the status quo.
8: I think that when you're talking about people's money, and certainly when you're talking about the state money being used to provide more access to banking services, you want to make sure that it is being done appropriately. And, you know, I think there's a reason why this has been something very regulated and very much in the realm of the private sector rather than the public sector. So, look, I'm agnostic on the question of whether or not we should look at a public bank or not. But any notion that that's like, oh, well, we'll have a public bank tomorrow, I think we're probably light years away from being able to get something like that off the ground. So I think in the meantime, working with our banks that exist, working with our credit unions, and look, you know, the banks that want to come in, you know, when you look at the list of the banks, by and large, these are minority banks, community banks, smaller banks. They're not the big players, right, that we would normally think about. And probably no surprise for their own either efficiency or because they don't have to be in every community.
0: Yeah, it's not worth their time and energy.
8: It's not worth their time and energy. So the fact that these smaller banks, and again, not all, but a number of them are minority owned, that they have a commitment to the neighborhood, they have a commitment to the community, I think is admirable. And I think the state program that would provide incentives for those opportunities to be realized, I think that's a very smart program.
0: Are there any other branch applications in the hopper right now that your office is reviewing?
8: I don't believe there's any before us right now, but I'm sure there will be more coming.
0: Why?
8: There's still tremendous need out there. You know, it's still a tough time financially for many communities. You know, we know with all the reports we put out, there's still great disparities in terms of community access to resources, including banking resources in different parts of the state. So every year we always have, you know, one or two of these. We're always happy when we could do an announcement. I always like to be able to go to the announcement and have the big check. And if we get the governor to sign that bill to change the collateral requirements, that also I think will result in more banks coming in, because we met with many leaders of the banking community of these community banks, as well as representatives of the larger banking associations like Claire Cusack and the New York State Bankers. Because we kept hearing, well, we don't really feel it's easy to get into this program. And so what we really did, my team and I, we said, well, tell us what is the impediment? Why do you feel you can't come in? And so kind of taking that frustration and really trying to make it tangible in terms of what some of the impediments are. That's how the system is supposed to work. You get good feedback from people at the grassroots level. You make it easier for participation in a program like this. And I'm really confident. First of all, I'm confident the governor will sign the bill. It was overwhelmingly passed. And I think once that happens, you're going to see more banks wanting to participate.
0: Well, we've been speaking with State Comptroller Tom DiNapoli. Comptroller, thanks for visiting us in the studio.
8: Dave, it's great to be here in person with you.
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9: Mainly cloudy skies tonight with a slight chance of rain showers. Lows level off around 64. Cloudy tomorrow, chance for showers, highs around 76. Lows around 57. Tomorrow night, partly cloudy skies. 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I'm meteorologist Eric Height. Currently 74.
0: I I'm David Lombardo, and you're listening to WCNY's The Capitol Press Room. In June, state lawmakers in Albany unanimously approved a bill updating state criminal laws addressing what happens when minors are the victims of commercial sexual exploitation, with a coalition of supporters arguing that New York's existing statutes have some glaring holes. For more on the Victim Protection and Child Sex Buyer Accountability Act, we're joined remotely by Rebecca Zipkin, Vice President of Policy and Programs for World Without Exploitation, a national coalition working to end sexual commercial exploitation. Thanks for making the time, Rebecca.
10: Hi, David. Thanks for having me.
0: Well, I guess for starters, what are some of the shortcomings right now, as you see it, with the existing state laws responding to the sex trafficking of 15, 16, and 17-year-olds?
10: Yeah, so not too long ago, we realized that there was a glaring loophole in New York state law that brought New York really out of line with federal law and also with the laws of nearly every other state in the nation. Under federal law and almost every other state besides New Mexico, any child under the age of 18 who is bought or sold for the purpose of commercial sex is automatically a victim of sex trafficking. And the person exploiting them or purchasing them for sex would be charged with a felony offense. New York had a loophole allowing an adult to purchase a 15, 16, or 17-year-old and only be charged with a misdemeanor. And so we worked with Assemblymember Amy Paulin and Senator Zelnor Myrie to close that loophole. And thankfully, that bill passed at the end of the legislative session. So we're just waiting on the governor to sign.
0: Well, what are, as you see it, the practical effects of the status quo? Because as you pointed out, it's a misdemeanor for this age cohort we're talking about. But if you are an adult having sex with a 15 or 16-year-old, there are felony, say, child abuse charges you might be facing. So what do you see as the practical implications of the status quo?
10: Yeah, so the practical need to change this law comes from the fact that most of the exploitation of people in general, but especially of children, has moved online. And so the purchase of kids is happening on the internet every day in huge numbers, and law enforcement is not doing enough about it. And our laws in New York were making it so that state law enforcement really couldn't do anything about it. Because effectively, if, for example, the NYPD decided to go after those purchasing children and they found someone who was attempting to purchase a 15-year-old girl on the internet, that would then be a misdemeanor, which really isn't worth their time and ends up with really no penalty for the offender. So in order to incentivize law enforcement to take these crimes seriously, our legislatures have to take them seriously and realize that the purchase of a child needs to be a felony level offense.
0: So how did this come to the attention of advocates? Was there some sort of glaring case? Did somebody just peel open the statutes for fun? I mean, what was the impetus for this?
10: So my organization, World Without Exploitation, spends a large amount of our time working to educate people on how demand, so that's the act of the purchase of commercial sex, drives sex trafficking, and that without demand, there would be no sex trafficking. However, those who are purchasing versus those who are trafficking take up a lot less of the attention of law enforcement and of those who are working to end the trafficking of human beings. And so in doing that, we were evaluating state laws and looking to how our states were responding to demand, and especially to the purchase of minors, which is getting to be an exponentially greater problem as the internet has grown and grown and largely unregulated in this country. And in looking to that, we were speaking with NYPD and we were speaking with Jessica Tisch's team that focuses on gender-based violence and sexual violence about the idea of how do we get NYPD to go after adults purchasing children or attempting to purchase children through online websites. And the result was that we realized there was this glaring hole in the law that needed to be fixed.
0: Well, in addition to basically closing this loophole, the legislation also seems to modernize the penal code in recognition of the way that compelling prostitution can take different forms in 2026. So can you talk a little bit about that element of the bill as well?
10: Yeah, so it also, the bill updates the statute on compelling prostitution, as you said, to reflect what modern trafficking dynamics really look like, which often includes more of a manipulation, psychological coercion, or an abuse of trust, rather than what traditionally people might think of as force, which, you know, might include physical violence or holding a gun to someone's head. We see a lot of grooming-based exploitation, both online and offline, and something we often call, you know, sort of a boyfriend trafficking situation, where an older man often will pretend to be the boyfriend of a underage, often a girl, and will then groom them and manipulate them into the commercial sex trade. And so the statute needed to be updated to really reflect that. I should probably also add that this change to the law came at the same time that we've been working really closely with the Epstein survivors at the national level, but also at the state level in New York and as well as New Mexico, to work towards accountability for those who facilitated and enabled Jeffrey Epstein's abuse. And so this bill also really reflects what these women experienced as young girls, most of them minors, in New York when they were being first trafficked and exploited.
0: Yeah, and if listeners are interested, we have a conversation in our archives at capitalpressroom.org with State Senator Zellner Myrie about legislation that would ensure that the victims of trafficking could go after the estates of their traffickers if they are deceased. I want to come back to the attitudes around something like this, because in having this conversation, it reminds me of a TV show I was watching this summer called Furious on Hulu, which deals with sex trafficking. One of the major themes about it is sort of the law enforcement attitudes toward, as you pointed out, often young women who are trafficked. And they're not necessarily, at least in the television show, thought of as the victims themselves. They're thought of as almost criminal perpetrators. Is that reflective of real life attitudes and something that you see needing to be, I guess, addressed as part of this, you know, broader focus on the people who are actually trafficking and buying human beings?
10: Yes. I mean, Furious does an excellent job of accurately depicting the commercial sex trade, honestly, in a way that I really haven't seen in television and pop culture anywhere else. I think what they show, and lots of survivors of trafficking consulted on the show, which is why it's so realistic. But on the show, they really do show the realities of the fact that women and girls, even if they're minors, even if they're children at the time that they're first exploited or first trafficked, are seen as, you know, less worthy of belief, less worthy of protection, just by the fact that they have engaged in commercial sex, just the act of selling sex. And I think on top of that, people really don't understand that manipulation, how people end up there, and, you know, that it's not really what you see in a movie like Taken, but much more what you see in a show like Furious, which is

0: end up committing other crimes or doing other things. And that just allows the further, you know, the law enforcement to further discard them. So, you know, that piece of the show is very realistic.
1: Well, unfortunately, that's all the time we have for this conversation. We've been speaking with Rebecca Zipkin. She's the Vice President of Policy and Programs for World Without Exploitation. Rebecca, thank you so much for making the time. I really appreciate it.
0: Thank you for speaking to me.
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1: I'm David Lombardo, and you're listening to the Capitol Press Room on BTPM NPR. I'm David Lombardo, and you're listening to WCNY's The Capitol Press Room. For the second year in a row, state lawmakers in Albany are putting forward a bill to Governor Kathy Hochul designed to ensure that the breed of dogs that New Yorkers own doesn't impact their experience securing renter's insurance. The legislative effort comes about 5 years after a similar law was enacted dealing with homeowners' insurance policies in New York. For more on the issue, we're joined in the studio by Libby Post, Executive Director of the New York State Animal Protection Federation. Welcome back to the show, Libby.
3: Well, thank you for having me.
1: Well, right now, dog owners of, I guess, what types of breeds are facing increased costs for renter's insurance or simply finding it impossible to get a policy because of maybe attitudes about the dogs that they have?
3: It's the poorly stereotyped dogs that are the ones that landlords see as an issue and the insurance companies actually see as an issue. And that's pit bulls, German Shepherds, Rotties, you know, dogs that have an aura to them that's not necessarily real, that they're quote-unquote dangerous. It's not the dogs that are dangerous. It's the people who breed them and train them. So the whole thing about pit bulls being horrible dogs, they're going to, you know, take your arm off, all that sort of stuff, it really has to do with the owner more than the dog itself. But for those who have a family pit bull, and they're renters and they want to keep their families together, the fact that they have to pay more for their renter's insurance, especially given that this is really a social justice issue.
1: Can you explain that?
3: Well, the majority of renters, especially down in New York City, are people of color and not necessarily economically as stable as some people are, right? And so to have to pay more for renter's insurance, which is now becoming more and more mandatory, to have to pay more for renter's insurance just because of the breed of dog that they have is discriminatory not only to the dog, but to the people themselves. And so when you're dealing with the majority of folks who are in the minority in a number of different ways, either economically, racially, it's just unfair. And so we're trying to even out the playing field here, and it makes no sense. If homeowners, I own a house, if homeowners cannot be discriminated based on the breed of dog that they have, which is the bill that you referenced before that passed in 2021 and the governor signed it, why should renters be treated any differently?
1: Sure, it's probably a reflection of the trends of who owns versus rents, as you described. In addition, though, putting aside the dangerousness issue, I think about the size of different breeds of dogs, like a Chihuahua versus something that might grow to be much larger. Mm-hmm. A larger dog has the capacity just to do more damage inside an apartment just because of its size. So why not give the insurers some flexibility, given that dogs might not be more likely to bite a human being because of its breed, but it could do more damage to the inside of an apartment?
3: It could. But it doesn't necessarily happen that way.
1: No, but it does have the capacity for more damage.
3: Sure. Well, everything has capacity for more damage.
1: But that's what insurance is all about. It's about assessing risk. And if the larger dog has a bigger chance, then you would pay more.
3: Well, I don't know if a larger dog, just because they're larger, have the ability to bite through sheetrock as well as a smaller dog can. I mean, I think it's a false equivalency. I really do.
1: You really don't think a big dog can do more damage than a small dog?
3: I think a big dog can walk into a wall, okay, and yes, maybe do some damage that way. But again, it's about how they're raised. And if a dog is loved and a dog is well taken care of, right, they're not going to just willy-nilly eat the drywall. I mean, that's the kind of damage you're talking about.

0: or rip out plumbing. Mm-hmm. I mean, if they go after somebody's couch, that's not, you know, that does happen, but that's not a reason to discriminate against people. I'm sorry. It's just not. And I get what the insurance companies are saying, and they weren't happy about the homeowners policies, and they tried to do some things, and we got a bill passed that corrected their supposed workaround, and that change is integrated into the renter's bill. But there's all of these animals that need homes. That's the other issue here. What happens to those dogs, big or small, who the owners have to give up because they can't get renter's insurance? You know where they end up? They end up at shelters all across the state, which then ends up costing the shelters even more to care for those dogs, get them the care they need, the food, the water, vet care, and turn them around and try to get them adopted out. But as we know, older dogs are more difficult to adopt out than puppies. But our shelters right now throughout New York are overwhelmed for the most part because of a number of different factors: the economy, evictions, the insurance issue. So between all three of those things, we are seeing more and more people having to redeem their dogs. They turn their dogs over to shelters because they can't pay for them anymore because of these economic factors. And so the shelters are left holding the bag. And part of the reason why the Fed wants this, along with the ASPCA and Humane World for Animals, formerly the Humane Society of the United States, is so that we can keep these animals out of shelters and with their loving families.
1: You mentioned another tweak to the underlying statute, and I imagine that is striking the word solely from the existing law. Essentially, you could probably get around charging more or restricting if you could cite other factors in addition to the mixture of the breed. Why didn't it make sense to have that exclusion? Why shouldn't someone take into consideration breed plus the track record of a dog, for example?
0: Because the breed issue isn't based in science. You can go to the American Veterinary Association, you can go to any of the national organizations, and they'll tell you that the breed isn't intrinsically violent.
1: Oh, no, but again, it comes back to that, say, the size conversation. If a Chihuahua has a history of biting people, it's probably less of a concern than the Rottweiler or a larger dog.
0: I can tell you this. I'm a little more afraid of Chihuahuas than I am of pit bulls and
1: Rotties.
0: I know, but I get that. But they're really good ankle biters.
1: Okay.
0: You know what I mean?
1: But you could also probably kick them aside the way you can't with a large dog.
0: Well,
1: I mean, I feel like you're kind of making light of the legitimate concerns people have based on their personal experiences with some of these large dogs.
0: Then they shouldn't have dogs. Then
1: right,
0: they shouldn't have dogs.
1: They might live in a building with that
0: dog.
1: It's
0: not the dog, it's the owner. I've gotten calls from people who have been sort of targeted by other people in their building because using the dog, right?
1: And
0: because
1: that seems
0: afraid of the dog.
1: But doesn't having the word solely in the law prevent that? Because you could then point to, well, we're not just doing it because of the breed of dog, we're doing it because of the breed of the dog and their track record.
0: The track record issue is something that, how are we going to track that? As honestly, you're going to have to
1: call up the
0: renters,
1: their reference, and they say they had a dog and it bit people.
0: You can make all kinds of assumptions about these different breeds. Intrinsically, they are not violent dogs.
1: Oh, sure, but I'm not making assumptions. I'm asking about the track record.
0: But the track record, how do you find the track record? Okay, so you call up a landlord and ask about somebody else's dog who used to live there 2 years ago?
1: Sure.
0: You have no – the landlord doesn't necessarily –
1: They can say whether they were a good tenant or not.
0: They can say whether they were
1: and
0: a good
1: so
0: tenant.
1: They can say that, but they can't say what the dog did? They can't say we kicked him out because their dog kept biting people?
0: Well, look, but if a dog kept biting people, then the law enforcement gets involved.
1: Okay.
0: Okay? And the dog, if the dog is truly dangerous, the dog will be, the cops will come, they'll seize the dog, humane law enforcement or regular police.
1: Sure.
0: They'll seize the dog will go into the shelter, being held as live evidence, which the shelters don't necessarily get compensated for, And then there'll be a hearing. And if the judge deems the dog dangerous, then the dog is put down.
1: So it seems like then that wouldn't be a problem. So it seems like if you're going to consider factors in addition to the breed, then you're okay.
0: But why should someone who has a dog that's not going to harm anyone based on And the discrimination is based on stereotype. Why should these people not be able to keep their families together? Because dogs are seen as family members.
1: But they should be able to if they follow the letter of the law. I mean, it sounds like there was an issue with the implementation of the law as written, that people were looking to skirt it, which to me seems like there needs to be better oversight of the law. And then it comes back to the Department of Financial Services, and why aren't they doing a better job policing these insurance companies?
0: Well, that's a whole nother story for a whole nother day. And that's not I'm not an insurance expert, so I can't talk to you about that. But I can tell you that, you know, the incidence of dog bites has gone down.
1: Okay.
0: Owners know that they are responsible. Children know that they are responsible for their dog's behavior. And what this is doing is just putting the onus back on these breeds that are perceived as dangerous, and they're not necessarily dangerous. It's not the dog. It's the owner. The owner can train a dog to be dangerous. I think what we see is people see dog fighting busts as an example.
1: Okay.
0: Break up a dog fighting. Oh, they're all pit bulls. Well, they are trained to fight one another, and they're mutilated and they're abused, and then they put them in a cage, and the dogs fight one another. We're trying to get dog fighting added to the organized crime statute because it's not just a one-off thing.
1: It's linked to other things.
0: It's linked, not only that, but these folks go from state to state to state, right, with their dog rings, and there's guns, there's drugs, and there's been reports of human trafficking as well in these dog fighting rings. So we want to see it added to the organized crime statute so that we can actually really go after these folks. And because it's not, you know, it's interesting. It's not the purses that you get in the dog fights. It's selling the bloodlines is where they make their money. So right now, it's an e-felony. If it's charged as a felony, it's a slap on a wrist, and it's a financial fine. These guys can afford the financial fines. For them, it's the cost of doing business.
1: Well, finally, if, let's say, the insurance companies have run the numbers and they find that we actually do assume higher risk with certain breeds of dogs, and if they're prevented from charging a different fee based on the cost of dogs, and they simply say, well, if we can't charge different fees based on the breeds, we're just going to have to increase the overall cost of renter's insurance. I know you are rolling your eyes, you clearly disagree with the principle, but is that not a realistic...
0: But that's what the homeowners insurance people said too. So, and they haven't.
1: So that's, you're aware of what the rates are? There's analysis been done of what's being charged for homeowners insurance?
0: Yeah. I mean, we haven't heard from anyone, I have a pit bull and my homeowners insurance went through the roof. Hasn't happened.
1: And it hasn't increased the overall playing field?
0: No. Hmm. I'm not an insurance expert, as I said before.
1: Sure.
0: But,
1: do you play one on the radio?
0: No, I don't. And I don't play a lawyer on TV either.
1: Sure.
0: But I can say that... there are plenty of folks within the insurance industry who agree with us, but it's hard for them to speak out, right? We haven't seen wholesale increases in homeowners insurance because of this. We're seeing it because of other things. We're seeing it because of the economy. We're seeing it because of climate change and acts of God, natural disasters. That's what we're seeing for the increases in insurance, not because somebody's got a pit bull.
1: Well, unfortunately, that's all the time we have for this conversation. We've been speaking with Libby Post. They're the executive director of the New York State Animal Protection Federation. Libby, thanks for visiting us in the studio.
0: Well, thank you.
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1: I'm David Lombardo, and you're listening to WCNY's The Capital Press Room. In order to promote the consumption of locally grown and produced food, Democratic state lawmakers are looking to update New York's procurement requirements so that the lowest price is not always the deciding factor when choosing qualified bidders for food purchased by a public entity. The measure would also give food suppliers an edge based on their racial and social diversity, labor and environmental practices, as well as other, quote, value-based procurement standards. For more on the proposal, we're joined remotely by Monty Lawson, founder and lead land steward with Catalyst Collaborative Farm in the Hudson Valley. Thanks for making the time, Monty.
5: Happy to be here.
1: And we're also going to hear from Jessica Gilbert Overland, director and co-founder of the Good Food Buffalo Coalition. Welcome to the show, Jessica.
6: Thanks for having me.
1: Well, when it comes to food procurement regulations, my head immediately goes to, say, school districts looking for breakfast and lunch to give their kids, as well as maybe government-run institutions that house people 24/7. Is that essentially the focus of this type of bill, or are there other public entities searching for food that you're looking to update their procurement practices for?
6: Yeah, we are definitely looking to engage school districts. We are looking to engage all sorts of public institutions. So those are institutions that do receive public dollars or our tax dollars to buy food. So we're looking at school districts, but also hospitals, senior centers, community centers, jails, and other facilities that receive public tax dollars to purchase food.
1: So right now, in terms of the status quo, I know there are some efforts that the governor has pushed largely through executive order to promote, say, New York grown and produced food. But what does the landscape look like based on the current procurement rules? Are those institutions you just talked about buying any food from New York, or is it primarily people maybe looking outside of New York or just wherever the lowest cost is?
6: So right now, the governor and the state legislature have done some really incredible work in helping our public institutions and our state agencies to buy more local food. And so we see the 30% initiative supporting farm-to-school programs. We also see the Executive Order 32 encouraging state agencies to purchase more local food. The Good Food New York bill builds upon those efforts by incorporating municipalities and other public institutions in addition to schools and state agencies to be able to purchase not just local food, but food that aligns with any one of these seven values. And so we really think that it's important that our communities are able to choose the values that their public tax dollars are advancing to make sure that we are really caring for our local communities. And right now, those farm-to-school programs are strong, but there's still so much more to be done. Buffalo Public Schools, for example, has a phenomenal farm-to-school program that's nationally renowned. And still, the majority of their $13 million that they spend on food every year does flow to large corporations and out of state. And so we are looking to provide additional tools to align our public tax dollars with the set of values and give municipalities the choice in how they want to be spending their money, rather than mandating, as current procurement law does, that they buy from the lowest responsible bidder. So really releasing the current mandate in state procurement law and giving our municipalities the option for how they want to be spending those tax dollars and allowing them a 10% price preference to say, hey, if we want to spend money from our local farmer who uses environmentally resilient growing practices, for example, then we are able to do that. And we're able to spend a little bit more money to compensate them for what they're doing rather than going with the cheapest options, which might be an apple from somewhere else or from Washington State, for example, which is what we often see right now in a lot of our public institutional food procurement supply chains.
5: As like a farmer, a lot of folks in my community, it's like we got into like farming to like feed our community. And so we're looking at a lot of like local, you know, hospitals, jails, school districts, and like wishing that we could compete in those markets. But like the price point that they can offer is just like not something that's going to be sustainable for our farms. So we're deeply grateful that like, you know, this bill will allow like the municipalities to have the option of paying a little bit extra to make sure that you're getting values aligned food into the systems and feeding our people.
1: And Jessica made the point multiple times that this is about choice. It's about an option. No one is mandated to choose these potentially more costly options. It's only if you maybe have the extra money and you do think it's important. So I want to talk, though, about those value-based procurement standards, because one is very clear. It's just the, are you within 100 miles of the purchaser, at least 51% of the product grown and produced? There are other maybe more nebulous standards as well. Can you guys talk about those and why you think they are ones that the state might want to promote, or maybe that local purchasers might want to promote?
6: Absolutely. We're really taking a food systems approach. And I think it's really important to see food as this tool that we can use to accomplish multiple goals at the same time. And that's what these different values are accomplishing. And so you mentioned the local value. That is pretty clear. I will add that in the bill language, we also include New York grown and certified as part of the local value category. So any farmer who is New York grown and certified automatically qualifies for this 10% price preference. We added some of these other values, such as a valued workforce, making sure that those who are employed throughout the food supply chain are fairly treated, fairly paid, all of those types of things, because right now our food economy employs so many people. And so in order to strengthen our New York State economy broadly, we need to make sure that not just farmers, but including farmers, are paid really well, but also those who are working for them, those who are working in distribution companies, all the way up through the public institutions, so that we're strengthening that economy. At the same time as making sure those folks who are consuming that food, say our students in Buffalo Public Schools, for example, the vast majority of our students are students of color and low-income students, and they rely on school food for the vast majority of their meals each week. And so making sure that food is the food that they need to be consuming to live healthy, active, thriving lives is really, really important. And so this bill, by incorporating all of these different values, really embraces that food systems approach so that we are strengthening all facets of our communities, from food production and employment and jobs all the way through our communities and their consumption patterns, and being able to really make sure that everybody has what they need to be able to thrive.
1: Well, Mani, I want to talk about the impact of something like this on small producers, for example. So first of all, is the 10% wiggle room a meaningful way of leveling the playing field? And if it is, what does this mean for an operation like yours that might be able to compete for contracts that maybe you couldn't have in the past?
5: I mean, yeah, great question. A lot of the work that I'm doing lately is like centered on like food hub work and like building out infrastructure for farmers, because even for like the school districts that are interested, a lot of times it's like for a small scale farmer, like they might be able to have like 500 bundles of like collards, but they can't just drop that off at the school cafeteria. You know, we kind of like need a midpoint to do a little bit of like that processing and like aggregation. So I personally have been like believing, and like a lot of my life's work the last few years has been like marrying this like policy change, but also like investments in infrastructure, so that way all of our farmers will be able to access these markets as they expand.
1: Is there an expectation that once some of these local producers, growers get their foot in the door with some of these contracts, that gives them not just an opportunity to continue their businesses, but potentially grow and thrive?
5: Exactly. Yeah. With consistent contracts like this that also are like, you know, as like Jess like mentioned, like I often think about some of the like local school districts like near me where I'm seeing like a lot of like black and brown kids and I'm looking at where they're getting their food from and it's not from like local black and brown farmers, you know? So like I envision a world in which like where we have like these like big new contracts that these small farmers are able to like grow into and invest in infrastructure, but also like invest in like their community, you know, to be feeding the people around them.
6: I do think it's important to acknowledge that this policy is a piece of a really big, broader effort. And so to what Monty is saying, the policy is important, but it's also critical that we focus on that infrastructure piece, that we focus on the implementation piece to make sure that everything is kind of working in conjunction with each other. And so, for example, we are at the same time as we are working on this policy, we are also working to host a buyer-supplier mixer so that we are actively building relationships between producers, distributors, processors, all the way through public institutions, because it's really those relationships that help to make this work. And so we're kind of approaching this as a big puzzle where the policy is a really critical piece, but there's all these other pieces that we and our partners are all working on to make sure that this big picture is all able to be brought into fruition.
1: Well, during the assembly debate on the bill this year, one of the recurring themes that came up from some of the Republicans who voted against the bill was this idea that New York farmers are already at a disadvantage compared to their out-of-state competitors. They cited labor requirements, other rules and regulations. And I'm curious, Monty, based on your actual grassroots experience, do you feel like you're at a disadvantage with out-of-state competitors, or do you just feel like it's a size disadvantage given the fact that you might be smaller than some of the larger operations that you're competing with?
5: I mean, I feel like, you know, if you ever get the option, you know, choose both and. So, yeah, I do feel like it's like a both and. Like we, especially like living in the Hudson Valley, like it's just like a really expensive place to like live, to like rent farmland, you know, like the prices are like just like high across the like board, you know. But yeah, I think it's like when I speak to a lot of farmers, I really like across the board keep like bringing up the idea of like, how do we get to like get our food into our community, you know, and like, schools are like a perfect example of like, I don't want to say captured audience, but kind of captured audience. Like people are like there eating food every day, you know? So like, that's a great opportunity to get our food into our community.
6: I would add to your question, David, that one of the reasons why we created this bill is to try to give New York farmers a leg up. And if you look at the list of supporters we have farming organizations, we have Farm Bureau members, we have farmers from down the road. We have a whole group of farmers that really helped to write this bill and helped to move it forward. And one of the pieces that we've since changed and made really explicit is this is a New York only bill, and it is designed to specifically benefit New York farmers. And to your point about added expenses in New York, labor costs in New York, that 10% price preference is designed to be able to support New York farmers in absorbing some of those costs and still being able to make ends meet. And so it's really important to us that we are finding ways to say, yes, it's important that farmers are paying their workers well, and that should not be to the detriment of the farmers themselves. And so this 10% price preference in particular, and adding New York Grown and Certified, adding other stipulations that farmers have specifically asked for, has helped us to make sure that we're supporting New York State farmers in navigating some of those varying levels of competition and in trying specifically to compete against farmers in other states.
1: Well, unfortunately, that's all the time we have for this conversation. We've been speaking with Jessica Gilbert Overland. She's the director and co-founder of the Good Food Buffalo Coalition. Thank you for making the time, Jessica.
6: Thanks so much for having me.
1: And we've also been hearing from Monty Lawson, founder and lead land steward at Catalyst Collaborative Farm in the Hudson Valley. Thanks for making the time, Monty.
5: Thank you, David.
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9: 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Did I fool you? Nah, you're too smart for that. Y'all knew that was me using the magic of technology, but tech is getting slicker every day, and that could spell trouble for future election. I have 5 simple steps to help you become a media literacy expert. Number 1, exercise skepticism. Question who is delivering the information. Ask, does this seem plausible? And then cross-check with multiple sources. 2, understand the misinformation landscape. Misinformation is widespread and thrives on social media. These platforms run on algorithms. Engagement outranks accuracy. 3, don't give in to drama. Misinformation often targets divisive issues to exploit emotion. They're just trying to get you to lose your cool. Don't let them. 4, investigate. Verify information by checking its source, context, and supporting evidence. Are 2 sources just citing each other? Keep digging. And 5, when addressing misinformation, approach with humility and curiosity rather than confrontation. The Socratic method, y'all. Engage respectfully and ask questions. At the end of the day, it makes you a better informed citizen.
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1: You've heard all about it. 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